0: workers in its campuses in Washington County, down from 23,000 as recently as 2 years ago. The Deschutes County Road Department is delaying more than $25 million in projects after voters recently rejected a transportation bill at the ballot box. 15 projects are getting deferred, including the roundabout at Century Drive and Vandevert Road in the Three Rivers area, and two major intersection improvements near the Tumalo Road exit off Highway 97. Executive Director Chris Dottie said that the road department lost up to $7 million in funding when the voters rejected the transportation bill. And finally, the Council on Aging in Central Oregon has received $100,000 in grant money from various donors for its Meals on Wheels program. The program delivered more than 150,000 meals to homebound seniors across Central Oregon last year. This has been the KPOV Daily Report, compiled by Pete Perry and voiced by Tom Kelly.
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2: 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Our winner this week is Harris Childers, who listens to WUTC in Chattanooga, Tennessee.
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0: 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This is Open Air. I am your host, Dawn Newton. 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You can find me there, too, as Dawn Newton. Coming up on today's show, Dr. Michelle Jackson's back in studio.
1: Hello.
0: Our resident naturopath, located right here in Bend, Oregon. We do monthly segments on all kinds of health things, GLP-1s, stress, anxiety. Today we're talking about summer and the sun and the heat and all the things. We're going to probably start off with a little bit about on smoke, what's going on and our health issues there too.
1: Yeah.
0: I kind of ambushed Michelle. We should probably talk about smoke. But just dehydration, electrolytes, all of the things, sunburns, heat illnesses, medication in the sun, depression during the summer.
1: Yeah.
0: We have a lot to talk about, so I hope you can stick with us for the next 50 minutes. We're going to take a really quick break, do some promos for some of our locally produced shows, and we come back, Dr. Jackson's going to talk all things summer. Stay tuned.

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1: Hi, everybody, wherever you may be. This is Bill Shinley, and you're listening to Don Newton, Rip City, baby.

0: And welcome back, everyone. This is Open Air. I'm your host, Dawn Newton. In studio with me, Dr. Michelle Jackson. We're talking about summer. I thought that was a nice song.
1: Yeah, that was appropriate.
0: Although, with our smoke and our clouds and our storms,
1: sun,
0: would you please come and burn off all of this? But
1: especially the smoke. That's rough.
0: You know, and it's just talking about the summer and all the things. Of course, we can't wait for summer.
1: Yeah.
0: And we're like in our shirts and this, we don't care. But there's some things to consider that we don't realize.
1: Mm-hmm. Yeah.
0: And as a physician, I mean, first of all, are you getting a lot of calls or things, suggestions you're having to make because of the smoke?
1: Yeah. So you know, smoke and allergies. And when we were kind of prepping this, I was like, oh, we could do a whole segment on allergies. So I'll touch upon it. But yeah, the smoke is a big deal. And obviously, you know, there's not a whole bunch to do, but there is. Like, you can do air filters in your house, and a lot of people do those. And even if you can't afford a big air filter system for your entire house, I'll tell people, like, okay, close your windows in your bedroom at night and even run a small air filter right by the head of your bed. And if you can have that clean air during the 8 hours or that you're sleeping, that does help. It does help with the smoke and allergies. And really with the smoke, you can do some of the same common sense things that I'll have people do for pollens. Like, if you're outside, the smoke can get in your hair. So take a quick shower, change your clothes, change out of your clothes before you get in your bed at night. But yeah, I mean, that increase in asthma, allergies, it's significant.
0: Just so heavy,
1: mm-hmm.
0: especially when it's like 91 out.
1: Yeah.
0: And we've got this, it's not even an inversion, but it just feels like we're just
1: pummeled with it.
0: It kind of reminds me the opposite of being a snow day during the winter,
1: mm-hmm.
0: because we're kind of like, well, this sucks.
1: Yeah.
0: You know, you don't want to be breathing it. Right. I can feel it in our throats, mm-hmm. and our chest, and then especially our children and our elderly.
1: Yes.
0: With asthma, allergies, all those types mm-hmm. of things. So, yeah, it kind of sucks.
1: Yeah, I mean, you definitely can. I do see some people around, you know, they'll wear the masks, like the mask that we used to wear during COVID. It is a filter, so it is a little bit of help for some people, definitely, to have a little filter of breathing in the air. But, there's not a whole bunch to do. There are, I have, and I do sell a fair amount of them at the office. There are these homeopathic smoke drops that some people swear by. And homeopathic medicines they're kind of like, how I explain them, they're almost like vaccines. There's very small doses of things that in large doses cause symptoms, which sounds kind of counterintuitive, but that's how vaccines work too. It just helps your immune system get used to something and be able to react appropriately. And those smoke drops are something some people stock up for, you know, anticipating the smoke. And I think we all were. I know I kept saying up until recently, I was like, oh, maybe we'll get through the summer without the smoke. But bam. Nope.
0: I mean, it's hard enough just day to day.
1: Yes.
0: But then I always feel bad for those that are having weddings.
1: Yes.
0: The reunions, the vacations.
1: Yes.
0: I mean.
1: Yeah. I can imagine, too. Like, I was just talking with one of my sons, his girlfriend. He doesn't have multiple girlfriends.
0: That's the other son.
1: Yeah, yeah. Exactly. That she works in a restaurant that they have a patio outside, and sometimes people can't sit out there. I think she said when the smoke gets to, or the air quality to 200. So I was like, what do you do? Can you accommodate them inside? She's like, no, they just, when they make the reservation, they know that it might be canceled. And,
0: right.
1: You know, yeah, you kind of have to plan for, well, if the smoke is too bad, which is really too bad.
0: Well, yeah, you don't need the ash on your food. Just all the things.
1: Yes, so,
0: I mean, we can laugh about it, but it does get, it's quite a bummer.
1: Yes, it is.
0: But I know in our outline, I mean, there's so many topics.
1: Oh, so many.
0: Usually we don't get to them all, but
1: no.
0: We can do a part two if we need to. But I know one of the first things that we talk about or you bring to our attention is like dehydration.
1: Yeah. Mm-hmm.
0: I don't think we realize how much we get how often we're dehydrated.
1: Mm-hmm.
0: Especially during the summer, you know, if we're maybe, doing some adult libations.
1: that'll dehydrate you. Yeah.
0: That type of thing, especially with the heat and
1: yes.
0: the sun and all that kind of stuff. But also not realizing some symptoms of dehydration mm-hmm. and how quickly that can happen.
1: Mm-hmm. Yeah. I think in general, people don't always realize how much water you should drink on a daily basis, not even, you know, summertime. And there's several ways to go about it. And of course, I have to put the little asterisk there of, like, you know, people with certain kidney conditions, or, you know, if you've got special circumstances, you do have to talk to your doctor. But in general, you know, you really should drink a fair amount of water per day. Like, a standard number is 64 ounces of water a day, which is a half a gallon of water. That's not accounting what for being in hot heat summertime. That's just on a daily basis. Or another way that I'll tell people, you know, if you're or you take like about half your body weight in pounds and then half of that in ounces of water. So say someone weighs, you know, 130 pounds, then they need 64 ounces of water per day. But if you're out in the sun, if you're exercising, you actually, you know, you need more than that. And so people can, you know, if you're thirsty, you're actually already dehydrated. So you really have to stay on top of it. You know, you can kind of look at how much you're urinating. You know, the darker the urine, obviously that is a sign of dehydration. There are foods and vitamins that can kind of change the color of your urine too. But yeah, it's easy to get dehydrated in the hot weather.
0: Is there other symptoms like headaches or other things that happen?
1: Definitely. Yeah. Headaches is very, very common. And why that happens is we've got fluid around our brain. It's called the cerebral spinal fluid. And I believe this is what happens. It just, you know, it can get a little lower and triggers headaches. So yeah, headaches, feeling tired. I mean, you can be fatigued from just being dehydrated. That's amazing to me. I've noticed that. Like, if I'm working all day and haven't drank enough water, I'll start to feel tired. And if I just do a big drink of water, oftentimes I'm like, oh, that was all I needed, because, you know, our brain, everything else just needs water.
0: And knowing us as humans, I mean, myself included, mm-hmm. and I know there's listeners out there that are going, well, what about coffee? It has water. What about iced tea? What about the pop? Are there other things where somehow water is substituted? And I think that's probably a no.
1: Yeah, exactly. Well, several folds. Like, yes, caffeine in general will dehydrate you more. Your kidneys will pull out more water in your system to deal with the diuretic aspect of the caffeine.
0: So nice try.
1: Yeah, nice try. So, oh my gosh, energy drinks, I haven't even thought about how much they probably dehydrate people. But you can, even pop and sugar, like sugary drinks also can be dehydrating. So yeah, really water or herbal tea. So you could make some herbal iced tea, things like that. Or if people don't like water, it's like, oh, put some lemon in there. Like, you can kind of flavor your water a little bit, but you really can't get away from straight water. But the other thing is, some people don't like really cold water. Like, I'm one of those. Like, until I realized that, I was like, oh, well, you know, this is difficult to get down. So experiment with it. Like, do you like room temperature water or just not ice cold water? So that helps if people can kind of figure that out.
0: Oh, I love water that's got infused.
1: Yes.
0: Throw some fresh strawberries, yep. Some lemon, cucumber, strawberry, mm-hmm.
1: Lime.
0: Orange.
1: Yep. Yeah. Any of that.
0: Just experiment. And if you're not, you're like, I hate water. Just.
1: Yeah.
0: Try 4 ounces.
1: Right.
0: Do baby steps.
1: Yeah, you need the water.
0: Do your 4 ounces, then you can have your other beverage.
1: Yes. Yes, exactly. And you really should, I guess I have to put that out there, that one of the rule of thumb, so to speak, is, you know, if you do have caffeine, or say you do have an alcoholic drink that's going to dehydrate you, you actually have to add an additional glass of water to counterbalance that. So if you're drinking your 64 ounces of water, but you've had, you know, a cup of coffee and a beer, well, you know what? You got to add at least 16 more ounces of water in addition to that 64. So yeah, it's a lot of water. But, you know, I can say from experience, growing up, I wasn't much of a water drinker. But I made myself do it, and now it's like my thirst mechanism has really kicked in. Like, now I can't imagine not drinking a lot of water. So a lot of people, it's like you have to make yourself do it. Set an alarm on your phone. It's, you know, just anything like that.
0: It's like reducing sugar.
1: Yeah.
0: Things like that.
1: Baby steps.
0: Yep. Just little things.
1: Yes,
0: and definitely. Celebrate it with your whatever.
1: Yeah. Yeah. Did it. Yeah. Yeah. You could give yourself a pat on the
0: back. Find your little, whatever negotiation you need to do to help take care of your body.
1: Yes.
0: You know,
1: yes.
0: You mentioned too, like electrolytes.
1: Yes. Let's talk about those.
0: Yeah.
1: Yeah. I'm a big proponent of electrolytes. Now, not everybody needs electrolytes, but so what are electrolytes? A lot of people are like, well, what is that? Electrolytes, they're essential minerals that our body needs, and it's mainly sodium, potassium, magnesium, and calcium are those essential electrolyte minerals. And some of the electrolyte powders out there, most of the time, they're just sodium, potassium, and magnesium. Calcium's not usually in there. But when we sweat, we lose those electrolytes. You know, people probably can relate to, if you're out sweating, you know, you will feel the salt on your skin. So I'm a big proponent of electrolytes actually all year round. What the electrolytes also do is they help pull the water. So say you put some electrolytes in a glass of water, they help pull the water into your cells and kind of keep it in your body. So like if, you know, say you just drink a big glass of water very, very quickly, you'll urinate it out pretty quickly too. But the electrolytes help you get that water throughout your body. But you don't have to drink them all day long. Like I'm telling people, one serving of electrolytes in one of your glasses of water a day is plenty. But if someone's telling me like, oh, I'm having, especially in the summer, you know, muscle cramps, that's probably you need some electrolytes. It's probably magnesium, but you could need potassium and sodium too.
0: Because you can do, like, the packets to add to your water. Is that also, like, the Gatorades, the Propels, things like that?
1: Yes, exactly. Exactly. So, of course, and there's a lot of options out there. Like, you know, some of those do have, say, that someone can't do a lot of sugar. You know, there are the sugar-free ones, or I tell people, or dilute it, you know. But, yes, you can do Gatorade, Powerade, all of those. Or some of the brands that I like, like, I know Element is a popular powder electrolyte. There's one called Altima, and that actually is sugar-free and doesn't have any dyes or colors. That people really like. There's a million and one options.
0: Well, and you think about it, too. Usually when we will drink those and go get them is when we've been sick.
1: Yeah.
0: Where we've had that flu where one end or the other is like...
1: You're dehydrated.
0: Yep.
1: Oh, my gosh. Talk about that with the with the lettuce. But no, we weren't going to talk about that. But yeah.
0: Yes, everyone's like, hey, lettuce doesn't cause this.
1: Yeah.
0: My donut doesn't cause this.
1: Yeah.
0: But the lettuce, I thought that was pretty funny.
1: Oh, totally. But the electrolytes, just having them around is great.
0: So even to make it part of your, does it help ward off, obviously, the dehydration, but other things?
1: The only thing I could think of off the top of my head, I mean, would be like a low-grade dehydration headache or some muscle cramps. And I have a lot of people that are like, oh, I get muscle cramps, but I tried magnesium. A lot of times it's potassium that they really do need.
0: And how fast can somebody become dehydrated? I mean, we're thinking, oh, they're out doing sports or, I don't know, and floating the river, gardening, just going for a walk, a hike.
1: Yeah.
0: I mean, how fast, especially when you look at temperatures and climate, how elevation, how much that kind of impacts those things.
1: Yeah, I think it also depends on how, if you're already dehydrated. So say someone in general is kind of dehydrated and they don't drink water in the morning and then they already are kind of below the benchmark, then going outside, they're going to feel that a lot sooner than someone who's in the habit of like, okay, I get up, I drink a big, you know, one or two big glasses of water, they've got a little bit more wiggle room.
0: Interesting.
1: Yeah. So I just encourage people to kind of try it. Like, okay, like I said, I'm a big phone alarm person. Set an alarm on your phone for every couple hours. It just says water, and try to drink a little bit more and see how you feel. I think people really will notice a difference in that they're like, oh, I kind of have a little bit more energy. The energy aspect is super interesting.
0: Well, I noticed too in your notes you mentioned about, you know, pregnant women, people with high blood pressure medications.
1: Yes.
0: kidney disease.
1: Yes, they got to be cautious about the electrolytes. Like, to ask your doctor first. That's, yeah. Yeah.
0: The things that we just don't realize, you know, heartburn, fatigue, all of those things can play a part in this.
1: Yes, definitely, definitely. And I found this interesting when we were kind of researching, but then it made sense that low-carb diets, so usually we're eating a lot more protein, so ketogenic diets, again, not a lot of carbs, that it seems like they increase sodium and potassium loss. Or I don't know if that, I think probably what's going on is in protein and fats, there's not a lot of sodium and potassium, and so you're not getting it from your diet. So people who are eating those kind of diets, they might want to do an electrolyte supplementation every day, not even just in the summer. But yeah, fatigue, muscle cramps, dizziness are all things that electrolytes can help with.
0: And I'm curious too, because I know like during the summer we eat a ton of fruit.
1: Yeah.
0: Does watermelon, mm-hmm. citrus, grapes, any of those kind of juicy type fruits, does that contribute to your water intake, electrolyte?
1: Yes, yes. I think that those do. Definitely watermelon. You know, watermelon, cucumbers, I mean, they're mainly water. But we do have some of those, do have the sugar aspect. Again, you do have to process the sugar, which does take some water to do that. Yeah.
0: I love my watermelon.
1: Do you? Yeah. I used to love fruits over the years. I'm not as much of a fruit person, but my household, everybody loves those, which is great. Let's see. Yeah. Oh, yeah. So, like, you can monitor your hydration naturally. Like, you should have lighter colored urine every 3 to 4 hours is a good indicator of adequate hydration. So, if you're, like, out doing stuff and then you realize, oh, my gosh, you know, I've been out playing softball, doing yard work, and it's been 6 hours since you've had to urinate, you're probably dehydrated. Definitely.
0: Oh, gosh. And you're mentioned here, too, kidney stones.
1: Yeah.
0: That dehydration is not, it's a nice little companion for kidney stones. It's you want a kidney stone, this is what you do.
1: Yeah, yeah.
0: Those are not fun.
1: No, I, knock on wood, I've never had one, but I have family members, friends. Yeah, yeah. People have had them. As Dawn shaking her head. But you know what I found was really interesting? So kidney stone attacks are definitely more common in the summer because I think it is part of the dehydration issue. But most kidney stones are calcium-based, and I didn't have time to look up why this is. But I guess our bodies produce more calcium in the winter. And so what happens, we've got more calcium in our bodies in the winter. You start to make little stones in the winter, and then they grow. I guess, you know, they probably get bigger. They start to form in the colder seasons, and then in the summer when we're also a little bit more dehydrated, that seems to trigger more kidney stones. I did not know about the forming them more in the summer. I just thought it was a dehydration thing.
0: They're ugly little guys, too. Ooh, they're not a smooth river stone by any means.
1: Yeah. Yeah, right? No, they are jagged.
0: They're,
1: I don't know if anybody...
0: They're porcupines.
1: Yeah. Have you ever looked at one under the microscope? It's a little scary. It's like, oh my gosh. But again, yeah, talk to your physician about any changes like that. But I do want to mention, like I was talking about, you know, having that light-colored urine every 3 to 4 hours, there are certain things that will make your urine darker in general, like B vitamins. I think we've all kind of run into that. So if you're taking B vitamins and your urine's bright yellow, it might not mean that you're dehydrated. It's probably because the B vitamins, you didn't absorb them all, and so you're urinating them out. Even vitamin C, beta-carotene, vitamin A, you can tinge the urine, can be a little bit yellow or orange. And I think a lot of folks have run into this. I know I have, that in the summertime, one of the foods that I personally love is beets. But, oh boy, that can make your urine red. That's one of those things that you're like, what's going on here? And like, oh, I had those beets. And beet juice, I know, is popular right now. A lot of people use that for the antioxidant benefits.
0: That's
1: and
0: so
1: stuff.
0: Funny.
1: Yeah.
0: Hey, so, if you're just tuning in, we're talking with Dr. Michelle Jackson, our local naturopathic physician, talking about summer issues, dehydration, all of that stuff that's going on, our smoke inhalation. It feels like a summer snow day. We're going to take a really quick break. When we come back, we're going to continue the discussion, talking about sunburns, heat illnesses, all kinds of things we've got coming up. We're going to try and cram in
1: the
0: next 20 minutes or so. So stay tuned. We'll be right back.
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0: Hey, welcome back, everyone. This is Open Air. I'm your host, Dawn Newton. Second half of our hour here on Open Air with Dr. Michelle Jackson, naturopathic physician here in Bend, doing our monthly segment. We're so good.
1: I know. This is, yeah, it's wonderful.
0: We're going on year two.
1: Mm-hmm.
0: And once a month, that was our New Year's resolution. Let's see if we can do this.
1: Yeah.
0: And we have.
1: Yeah, no, and I know my patients enjoy the show. Yeah, here I get really good feedback.
0: Just talking about health stuff.
1: Yes, yes.
0: Not preaching it. Just
1: no.
0: Education.
1: Yeah, exactly. And that, you know, that was one of the reasons that one of the things that really drew me to naturopathic medicine, one of the principles of naturopathic medicine is doctor as teacher. And like, I feel like, sure, part of my job is to educate people about their bodies and their health. And then, you know, I feel like you get to decide. But if you don't have that knowledge, it's really hard to make health decisions. So.
0: Well, and then y'all are getting a doctor appointment.
1: Right. Yeah.
0: Almost 55 minutes.
1: Right.
0: Of listening to health things. And you're not being, you know, shoved in and out like a cattle chute.
1: Right.
0: At the doctor's office.
1: Yeah. Yeah. That's always fun.
0: I mean, and you know, I know, I get it. They're under strains. Mm-hmm. And it's a machine too.
1: Yep.
0: But it is our health.
1: Yes.
0: And they want us to be participating in it. And
1: right.
0: Sometimes it doesn't feel like.
1: No.
0: Because we got to move it out.
1: Yeah.
0: I don't have time for your questions.
1: Yeah.
0: Here's your prescription. Now go.
1: Yeah, it's too bad. Anyway. Definitely.
0: Speaking from personal experience.
1: Yeah.
0: Anyways, we're talking about summer issues, summer dehydration, summer health, things that we're running into. We chatted about smoke and things we can do for that, talking about dehydration. Mm-hmm. Now, you know, the sunburns and heat illnesses, those are, first of all, annoying sunburns when you do that. Like, oh, you forgot your sunscreen.
1: Yeah.
0: Or you didn't feel it happening.
1: Yes.
0: And I do feel like we burn faster here because we are a little higher.
1: Yes.
0: And all of that.
1: Yes, it's very true.
0: And
1: very
0: just, true. You know, yeah, you do need your sunscreen to do that. But at the same time is, you know, in a little sunburn where we're like, ow, ooh, for a couple days. But it can be really dangerous.
1: Yeah.
0: Third degree.
1: Yes.
0: That type of thing.
1: Yeah. Yeah.
0: Interaction with medications.
1: Yes. Yeah. We should definitely talk about that. But yeah, a sunburn in general is just, I mean, it's a burn. Like, think about this. Like, you're burning your skin. So nothing good can come.
0: Rotisserie.
1: Yeah. Can come from
0: turn
1: that.
0: Her over.
1: Definitely. You know, you can even get, like, you have that, like you said, that slight sunburn, but you can get sun poisoning where people will get nauseous and even have blisters, et cetera. But yep, sunscreen, I really, really feel like, you know, is a must. And I have to say that I'm a huge proponent of the mineral sunscreen. So I really only recommend at this point the titanium dioxide or the zinc oxide. And they used to be, you know, chalky and white, but they've really, really changed those over the years. And now that you don't have that chalky white sheen on your skin, you know, anymore. So I just feel like that's a must. In fact, I saw there was a study, not of these, you know, these oxides, but the other sunscreens, they found residue of those chemicals in people's bodies 21 days after applying the sunscreen. So meaning the chemicals on sunscreen, they're staying in your body for a long time. And that, again, can't be good. So mineral sunscreens, and I feel like people should put them on every day. Like if you can, especially in the summer, like just have it part of your routine, like on your, you know, just buy your toothbrush and put it on your face, hands, etc. But places that people miss all the time are like ears, because definitely, even if you're wearing a hat, sometimes someone's wearing a baseball hat, they'll frit and their ear, top of their ears will be at. That's a real common place for skin cancers because it's getting sunburn. But eyelids, lips, I don't know if you ever have, but I've had my lips sunburn. It's the worst.
0: It hurts.
1: It does. You know, scalp, top of your head, top of your feet. That's a place that people don't think about it. Or behind your knees, another skin, thinner skinned area. So yeah, just sunscreen. And you know, for many people, those real lightweight, shirts, sunscreen kind of shirts, etc. They can be a great option for people if you don't, you know, you could just throw one of those on, but face, ears, etc. And then, I don't know much about it, but I want to mention there is a newer sunscreen ingredient. Where was that? I'm going to butcher it. It's, yeah, Bimotrinazole, I guess. It's the FDA earlier this summer announced that they approved this sunscreen. But again, I don't know if it's toxic or what. But it's been used in Europe for years and years and years. And they just approved it to be used in sunscreens in the United States, which is the first addition to anything different for sunscreens for like 20 years.
0: Interesting.
1: Yeah. And in general, Europe has stricter guidelines for things in topicals, like lotions and stuff like that. So it might be okay, but I don't think it's out and about. Like, I don't think it's been formulated in sunscreens.
0: So that would be something added to, not like a brand or something.
1: No, right. It's the active, a new active ingredient, but supposedly it's less irritating to the skin. So I think for some people with really sensitive skin, maybe this would be a new sunscreen, like you said, ingredient.
0: And that is something, too, like you talk about the ingredients in sunscreens. We really do need to know what's in there.
1: Yeah.
0: Because, I mean, for example, like going to Hawaii, there's only certain sunscreens that they will allow.
1: Yes.
0: Because of the protection of their waters.
1: Yes.
0: And I think, like, I think of the ones like, oh, yeah, Blue Lizard comes to mind.
1: Yeah, and that mm-hmm. actually is I like that one because it's relatively inexpensive, and it's either titanium dioxide or zinc dioxide, I forget. But, yeah, that's a great one. That's actually my favorite. When I was researching this, there's two things, I forget, that are on the bottles, and it'll say reef safe or reef protective on the sunscreens, and I think it's one of them is not legit. I think if you really want to be conscientious of the coral reefs, I think it needs to say reef safe is the ones that you want. So there's something with that. I might be wrong, but
0: Do some research.
1: Yeah.
0: Because it wasn't until just recently.
1: Yeah.
0: I think when we went to Hawaii that it was like, wait, what?
1: Yeah.
0: I didn't realize on the sunscreen. Because
1: mm-hmm.
0: here we just walk in anywhere and it's just a bottle.
1: Yep.
0: Not realizing if it's really working.
1: Yes.
0: And you do want a minimum SPF.
1: Yes.
0: Is it minimum, what, 30, 50?
1: Yeah. I feel like on the face, I think 50. I would recommend 30 or above anywhere, but face, personally, I usually tell people to do 50 or higher.
0: Wear that sunscreen. Skin cancer, especially for aging.
1: Yeah. Yeah, and do your checks. I mean, I personally have had two Mohs surgeries because when I was younger, I never wore sunscreen and had the blistering and everything else. So, yeah, and then also going to the dermatologist and getting your skin checks is very, very important. Yes. Yes.
0: Yes, I remember young enough or old enough to remember that my mom, our moms would do baby oil.
1: Oh, yeah.
0: And add a little zinc to it.
1: Uh-huh.
0: And for sun to like, I'm just like, oh, my God.
1: Yeah. Yeah.
0: You're just greasing a little pig.
1: Oh,
0: like, okay.
1: Oh, yeah. Yeah.
0: Put a fork in her.
1: Oh, my gosh. No, definitely. Or like I can even picture those pictures they would have of women with like tin foil, like reflecting up on their face to get more sun. And oh, it's crazy. Well, I might as well talk about this. I mean, sunlight does help make vitamin D. So I mean, vitamin D is super important, and you can take a supplement of vitamin D, but the sunlight on your skin does produce natural vitamin D, but you can also produce that early in the day. It's like early in the day. This is another, we've talked about this on some of our other shows, but getting outside in the morning for a number of reasons, to set your circadian rhythm, get that sunlight in your eyeballs, you get your cortisol rhythm going. But also before 10 a.m., getting outside in the sun, I still would say putting sunscreen on your face, but you could have your arms exposed before 10 a.m. That's going to help you make vitamin D, and that's really important, too.
0: Well, that's a great way to start your day.
1: Yeah.
0: Period.
1: Mm-hmm.
0: Just take a few minutes.
1: Definitely.
0: And just sit outside.
1: Yes.
0: How often do we allow ourselves to do that?
1: Right.
0: Except when we're on vacation.
1: Yeah.
0: So,
1: yeah. Yeah, we should be doing that every day. Yeah, and with vitamin, I was going to mention I'll skip ahead, but we can go back too. Yeah, vitamin D is really, really important. Like, I think 50% of the population is low in vitamin D. And I run it all the time. I run and have for 25 years in blood work. And it's shocking how many times people are low. Like, I'll have these ranchers out in Eastern Oregon, and they can't believe their vitamin D is low because they're like, what? I'm outside all day long. But, you know, usually they are. Have long sleeve shirts on and jeans, etc. I've probably talked about this before, but there's also some research about the ozone layer kind of blocking our absorption of the sunlight and producing vitamin D, but also our in a northern latitude does affect our vitamin D absorption. So even though I'm promoting going outside and getting some sunlight on your skin, sometimes it would be helpful to do a vitamin D blood draw. And if you need to supplement with it, it's really important because vitamin D does protect against cancers and heart disease and your bone health, autoimmune disease, depression, on and on and on.
0: It seems to be the little silent miracle
1: supplement
0: that we don't realize.
1: Mm-hmm.
0: And it plays such an important part. And one thing you talk about, the circadian rhythm, starting your day out, what I found really interesting in our talking points is seasonal depression.
1: Yeah.
0: Winter, spring, when we're, you know, the time changes and all that, I can see how that. But I, you know, thinking that summer, how that. And I'm sure if there's, you know, life events or anniversaries, I can see how that could happen.
1: Yes.
0: But just when you're looking at summer in general, how that can
1: cause
0: depression. It's kind of interesting.
1: Yeah. And they're thinking it has to do with, just the change in the sunlight, you know, for certain people triggers different brain chemicals to be produced more, and it just throws their chemical imbalance off. And once I had forgotten about that, because this is definitely something I have run into about the summer depression. But when that came up in the research, I was like, oh, there's also research about people with manic depression states. What's the other term of that? A bipolar disorder. And even slight bipolar disorders, when they fluctuate, can fluctuate between manic and depression. Definitely the more sunlight, those folks usually have more manic states. So insomnia, anxiety, the sunlight does seem to have an effect on that circadian rhythm. So yeah, the seasonal affect disorder for the summertime, it can definitely happen.
0: Yeah, it's kind of interesting how that happens.
1: Yeah.
0: And not realizing it.
1: Right.
0: Then, like, tips for treating depression. I would think definitely counseling.
1: Yeah.
0: Exercise.
1: Oh, definitely. I mean, medications can be great. Most of the medications are SSRIs, which are select serotonin reuptake inhibitors. So they help you absorb your serotonin that you have in your body better. And of course, counseling, good sleep hygiene, all the basics, eating well, exercise, etc. But I know I've mentioned this before too. There is a urine test that I do quite often for people where you can test your neurotransmitters, which are your brain chemicals. And yes, the urine levels don't correspond exactly with what's in your cerebral spinal fluid and your brain, but there's a correlation. And you can run levels like with serotonin and dopamine, epinephrine, norepinephrine, GABA, glutamate, etc. But how we naturally make these neurotransmitters are through amino acids. So sometimes it's as simple as like, oh, you're low in serotonin, let's try to give you 5-HTP, which is the amino acid that makes serotonin. So yeah, there's multiple treatments that we can do. But also the sleep, that is one thing I do run into more often than the summer. I think people do get less sleep, because of the longer days, and the longer days are wonderful, but study after study does show like sleep hygiene of trying to go to bed and getting up at the same time, going to bed at the same time, getting up at the same time really, really is good for your overall health, including your mental health. And so some insomnia and less sleep, that can be difficult in the summertime, or it can affect your mood, I should say. Even though it's fun, we're doing great things.
0: When it stays light out longer.
1: Yeah, and I love it, but
0: but yeah, keep going.
1: Yes, exactly.
0: I'm curious, too, as yeah. far as medications.
1: Yeah, let's talk about that.
0: Because I don't know that we realize how much the sun, yeah. heat, all of that.
1: Yes. Yeah, there are a ton. I knew of a few, but I did not realize how many common medications can make you more sun sensitive. So it may make you, you know, have a rash either where your skin is exposed to the sun, or you can have an internal reaction too, where you can have a rash anywhere in your body. But there's so many, but there's common antibiotics such as tetracyclines, which a lot of people or some people are on for acne, and so there's multiple antibiotics. That's one. Even NSAIDs, so ibuprofen, Celebrex, aspirin, they can make you more sensitive to the sun. Diuretic pills, which are used a lot for blood pressure, lowering blood pressure, they can. Statins, which I did not realize this, even statin medication, so I'm talking about Lipitor, all of those, they can, for some people, not everybody's going to have these reactions, but if you find like, huh, I can't handle the heat, or and I used to it, and that's not something you've ever been on before. Hormonal birth control pills. Of course, this is, I think, most people probably know about topical Retin-A or topical vitamin A products for the skin. That makes you more sensitive to the skin.
0: Does it potentially cause a reaction like with the body, like a rash? Or does it? And does it also affect the effectiveness of the medication?
1: My understanding is it doesn't affect the effectiveness of the medication, but can make you, usually it's a rash. You know, it's usually a rash, uncomfortable, or people just feel like they get so much more warm, like they just can't handle the heat. Like, I think you hear people say that all the time, like, I just can't handle the heat. They used to be. But the rashes are very, very common. I mean, even antifungals, antihistamines, which I was actually surprised about, like, you know, even Benadryl, for some people, Claritin, Zyrtec, can make them more sensitive to the sun. Also, there was a couple vitamins, St. John's wort, which, speaking of depression, is a supplement that we use a lot for depression. That causes photosensitivity, B6. So most multivitamins have B6 in it. Some people can be sensitive to the sun with B6 and vitamin A orally also. So yeah, there was a lot that I didn't quite realize, and I guess that's just something for people to think about. Most of us, as we get older, we're probably on medications that we weren't when we were younger. And if you feel yourself again saying like, I don't like the sun as much, or I'm not as comfortable, it might be. And I'm not saying go off your medication, but it might be because of that.
0: No, I get that. I think I just remember my mom. She was like, I can't take the heat like I used to.
1: Yeah, yeah.
0: And I'm sure she had lots of reasons.
1: Yeah,
0: if we know Roberta, but God rest her soul.
1: Oh, I love
0: little
1: it.
0: Little inside joke there.
1: Everybody. Yes, yes.
0: That Michelle's very privy too.
1: Yes.
0: But yeah, you do that as your body changes.
1: Yeah.
0: The medications.
1: Yeah.
0: Just how. Yeah, the body is a machine. I'm sorry, if we're 19, we're 50 whatever, it's not the same.
1: Yeah.
0: Our bodies are changing, so
1: yes.
0: It's kind of interesting.
1: Yeah, I've even had one thing I forgot to mention in our notes, also contrast dyes. When people go in for, CT scans, and oftentimes they'll give them contrast dye, which I forget what it is in there, the chemical in there. But a lot of people, after they have that, will get rashes for a long time with sun exposure. That's just something, a little tidbit, but I've heard over the years. And people are like, I don't know what this is from. And then we kind of figure out that it was about after a CT scan with dye.
0: Well, and the sensitivity to sun, too. I remember if I put on a lotion, like it was an oil, but it had perfume in it.
1: Uh-huh.
0: And then sit in the sun. All of a sudden, I had this horrendous looking rash.
1: Okay.
0: So it's kind of interesting.

0: more, or lactic acid. If you're just one of these people that produce more of that and comes out through your skin, they have found that mosquitoes will bite you more.
1: Interesting.
0: I know.
1: I know some people thought it's just because I'm so sweet.
0: Yeah.
1: It's yeah. like, mm.
0: Yeah. I guess you got some carbon dioxide coming off of
1: I think
0: you.
1: Mosquitoes really like sour stuff, right?
0: No. Yeah. I love it. And dark clothes. I guess mosquitoes like to bite dark.
1: Interesting.
0: Yeah, if you're wearing dark clothes too.
1: This is, I mean, it's just so fascinating.
0: Yeah.
1: Some of the things, the sun, the summer. And we just, yeah, last thing you want is a kidney stone. So drink your water.
0: Yes.
1: Your electrolytes. Oh,
0: yes.
1: My God.
0: Yeah. And I'm not downing summer. I love summer. This is my favorite time of year. But luckily for us in Central Oregon, you know, we usually get good weather into October.
1: Oh,
0: so
1: yeah, we do.
0: It's great.
1: So, Michelle, if somebody wants to reach out to you, learn more about you, reach out for a visit.
0: Yeah.
1: Just yeah. Probably my hearing.
0: Yeah. Well, you'll be proud of me. I have done a couple of Instagram posts, everybody. I don't even know what it is. It's probably Dr. Michelle K. Jackson. But probably the best way is my website, which is drjacksonnd.com.
1: Well, everyone, have a great evening. Dr. Jackson, thank you again.
0: Yes.
1: She'll
0: thanks
1: be back
0: for having
1: next
0: me.
1: Month. We're not sure what we're talking about yet.
0: I'm not sure either.
1: Usually we follow the news, see what's coming up that we might need to chat about. So it'll be a surprise.
0: Mm-hmm.
1: And if you are interested and you have something you want to ask about, feel free to email me at openair@kpov.org and we'll be happy to tackle that topic.
0: Yes.
1: So everyone have a great evening and we'll talk again next week.
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Well, got a lot of good music for you tonight, so let's get right started with Alice Gerard with Teardrops Falling in the Snow.

0: That was the Stoneman Family with Life's Railway to Heaven from the LP Stardate 303, Preacher Prayin' Singin'. Before that, we had the Student Loan String Band doing The Beer Grows Sticky in the Morning from the CD Moonlight Toasters, and opening that set was Alice Gerard with Teardrops in the Falling Snow from the CD Follow the Music. Well, this is Juniper Roots. I'm Ted Schoenborn, your host, and you're listening to 88.9 KPOV Bend, High Desert Community Radio. 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Let's see, we've got Nimrod Workman coming up now with Both Lungs Is Broke Down from the CD Come All You Coal Miners.
1: 42 years, it's a mighty long time.

Then back in that dark room, I was spading up coal. My bones, they did ache me.

That was Jimmy Brown, the Newsboy by Gambetta and Carey from the CD Synergia. Before that, we had Nighthawk doing Old Stoney from the CD Don't Let That Old Music Fade Away. And opening that set was Nimrod Workman with Both Lungs Is Broke Down from the CD Come All You Coal Miners. Well, let's see. I've got the Lonesome Pine Fiddlers coming up right now with a number entitled Teaching of the Bible.

an apartment in the city. Me and Loretta like living there. It's been years since the kids have grown, lives of their own.

Earl Taylor and the Stony Mountain Boys with Patty on the Turnpike from their LP Body and Soul. Before that, we had Farmstrong with Live in the Dungeness, the Summer Sessions with Hello in there. And opening that set was the Lonesome Pine Fiddlers with Teaching of the Bible from the LP Preaching, Praying, Singing. Well, this is Juniper Roots. I'm Ted Schoenborn, your host, and you're listening to 88.9 KPOV Bend, High Desert Community Radio. We are listener-supported and volunteer-powered. I've got Hazel Dickens coming up now with the Mannington Mine Disaster from the CD Come All You Coal Miners.

The Blue Sky Boys with The Last Mile of the Way from the LP Preachin' Prayin' Singin'. Before that, we had Doc Watson doing Miss the Mississippi and You from the CD Doc Watson Memories, and Hazel Dickens opened that set with the Mannington Mine Disaster from the CD Come All You Coal Miners. 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We are listener-supported and volunteer-powered. I'm Ted Schoenborn, your host for Juniper Roots tonight. Hope you're enjoying the music. I count it as a real privilege and a lot of fun as well to get to play this music for you. Let's see, I've got Dan Crary and Thunder Nation coming up now with Girl from the North Country from the CD Perfect Storm.

had the honor of going to Portland to play a few gigs in April. Our first, we called West Coast Tour. And I want to thank Mason, who isn't here this weekend, and Tracy Hankins for inviting us over. We played at Vic's Guitar Cave. A lot of my friends from the Portland area where I grew up were there who didn't know that I even sang. This was a first for them. These were grade school friends that I've known all my life, and we pulled out some Poco songs for them because one of my friends that was in the audience introduced me to Poco when we were in the eighth grade, and her older brother was there also, and he looked at her and he's like, "So you were going through my albums?" And this is one of those songs that we brought out for that occasion. It's a Poco song called Follow Your Dreams.

That was Val Blaha from her CD Water, Ashes, and Wood with August. Before that, we had Cinder Blue with Follow Your Dreams from the CD Live at Fossil 2013 Wheeler County Bluegrass Festival. And opening that set was Dad Prairie and Thunderation with Girl from the North Country from the CD Perfect Storm. Well, this is Juniper Roots. I'm Ted Schoenborn, your host, and you are listening to 88.9 KPOV Bend, High Desert Community Radio. We are listener-supported and volunteer-powered. I've got the Country Gentleman coming up now with The Church Back Home from the CD Preaching, Praying, Singin'.

seldom seen with Will There Be Any Stars in My Crown from their CD Act One. Before that, we had the Stanley Brothers doing Knoxville Girl from the CD The Legendary Stanley Brothers. And opening that set was the Country Gentleman with The Church Back Home from the LP Preaching, Praying, Singing. Well, this is Juniper Roots. I'm Ted Schoenbord, your host, and you're listening to 88.9 KPOV Bend, High Desert Community Radio. We are listener-supported and volunteer-powered. Here is the Lewis family with Keep on the Firing Line from the LP Preaching, Praying, Singing.

0: Red Allen with Victim to the Tomb from the CD The Folkways Years 1964 to 1983. Before that, we had Reno and Smiley doing Excuse Me, I Think I Have a Heartache from the LP Another Day, King number 816. And opening that set was the Lewis Family with Keep on the Firing Line from Preaching, Praying, Singing. Well, this is Juniper Roots. I'm Ted Schoenborn, your host. 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We are listener-supported and volunteer-powered. Let's see, I've got Joni Harms coming up right now with Old Fashioned Girl from the CD From Oregon to Ireland.
1: And that's where this song came from. It's called Old Fashioned Girl, and really that's what I am.

0: an extra big round of applause for Danny for singing about being an old-fashioned girl, don't you think?
1: And Simon. And Simon.
0: Simon, too, yeah. Oh, we're having fun already, aren't we? That's good.

Joe McMurray in with Broke Down Gambler from the CD Get Inside This House. Before that, we had John Duffy and the Country Gentlemen doing Knoxville Girl from the CD Bluegrass 2A. And opening that set was Joni Harms with Old Fashioned Girl from her CD From Oregon to Ireland. 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I'm Ted Schoenborn, your host tonight for Juniper Roots. Hope you're enjoying the music. I count it always as a lot of fun to get to play it for you, and a real privilege to bring bluegrass music like this to Central Oregon. So we've got Timmy Skinner coming up now with Never No More Blues from the CD Bluegrass 2B.

It was Hilo Brown with Cabin on the Hill from the LP Preaching, Praying, Singing. Before that, we had Jimmy Martin with She's Left Me Again from his CD Moonshine Hollow. And opening that set was Jimmy Skinner with Never No More Blues from the CD Bluegrass 2B. Well, this is Juniper Roots. I'm Ted Schoenborn, your host, and you're listening to 88.9 KPOV Bend, High Desert Community Radio. 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Let's see, I've got Jim Ford coming up now with To Make My Life Beautiful from the CD Harlan County.

Hazel Dickens with Mannington Mine Disaster from the CD Come All You Coal Miners. Before that, we had the Foghorn String Band doing Sleepy Eyed Joe from the CD Weezer Sunrise, and opening that set was Jim Ford with To Make My Life Beautiful from the CD Harlan County. 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We are listener-supported and volunteer-powered. I'm Ted Schoenborn, your host tonight for Juniper Roots. Hope you're enjoying the music. I've got Flatten Scruggs coming up now from the CD Bluegrass 2B doing We'll Meet Again, Sweetheart.

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1: This is KPOV Bend. I'm Scott Garriott. This is Neon Madman's Radio. Got another 2 hours of music for you tonight. All over the place as usual, but we'll figure it out as we go. Well, no, I that's not true. I planned it out, but first track is on vinyl, so let's get that record player fired up. Boom. Thank you for listening to KPOV.

Sometimes it's here at all, and living I must work to make our lives here justified and not let trouble lurk. Instead of seeing monkeys biting, I lay on the ground

This is KPOV Bend. I'm Scott Garriott. This is Neon Madman's Radio. That was Led Zeppelin with Babe, I'm Gonna Leave You from their 1969 debut, transitioning us into the rock portion of the show. We had Current 93 with All the Pretty Little Horses before that. Bonnie Prince Billy with Nomadic Reverie All Around. Waxahachie with Lilacs, and Joni Mitchell with Carrie starting it off. Hope you're having a good Wednesday night. Got some more music coming out of the speakers for you. 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

This is KPOV Bend. I'm Scott Garriott. This is Neon Madman's Radio. That was The Velvet Underground with I'll Be Your Mirror from their debut album, The Velvet Underground and Nico. That track was sung by Nico there. We had Cindy Lee with Flesh and Blood, Jesus and Mary Chain with Cut Dead, Sharp Pins with If I Was Ever Lonely, Big Star with Back of a Car, and T-Rex with Jeepster starting that off. All right, hope you're having a good Wednesday night. Thank you for listening to KPOV.

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1: This is KPOV Bend. I'm Scott Garriott. This is Neon Madman's Radio. The last track was from the brand new Rolling Stones album called Foreign Tongues, and that track was called Ringing Hollow, which is clearly about America if you listen to it, if you listen to the lyrics. Before that, we had Bob Dylan with High Water for Charlie Patton, Steve Earle with Transcendental Blues. We had Modest Mouse with a short interlude track called Fruit, The Beatles with I'm Only Sleeping, and The Pretty Things with SF Sorrow Is Born. That's a band I should get more into. I know that that SF Sorrow album is now considered a classic, and never listened to it all the way through. So as a fan of 60s music, I should give that a listen all the way through sometime. All right, next up I'm playing a track by some folks down in Southern Oregon. They just released an album called Techno Fantasy. It was a live album, but sounds pretty good for, I mean, just pretty good in general, but especially for a live album. Nice recording techniques they got on that. But the band's called Spirit Horse, and this is their first album they've released, so I'm going to play that, and then they'll have some other stuff after that. Thank you for listening to KPOV.

This is KPOV Bend. I'm Scott Garrett. This is Neon Madman's Radio. The last track was Radiohead with Subterranean Homesick Blues from their classic album OK Computer. Bringing it into something a little more contemporary, even though it's still, like, I guess, I don't know, 30 years old now. Then we had United States of America with Garden of Earthly Delights. And Silver Apples with I Don't Care What the People Say. A couple examples of early uses of electronica in music. Those are both from the late 60s. Then we had Suicide with Cherie, late 70s punk electronica type band. And we had Spirit Horse with Venus Flytrap. That was from their album Techno Fantasy, which they just released. They're a band from Southern Oregon. I really enjoyed that track quite a bit. All right, next set's going to be kind of on the experimental side, a lot of shorter songs and snippets and stuff like that, but hope you enjoy it. And thank you for listening to KPOV.

0: something is wrong with democracy. Something's wrong with the freedom. They're not guaranteed to you anymore.
1: To gamble, cheat, rob, and steal, and murder if it suits their fancy or subserves their interests.
0: You don't have a voice that can be heard above the cash register. That's not what the framers had in mind.
2: Look at the number of people that click on the ads versus the number of people that click on the search results. I think you'd actually be astonished at how many people actually click on the ad. One person may find it terribly upsetting that all these companies are collecting data on them. Their neighbor may find it actually quite helpful because as a result of collecting all that data, they get much more relevant advertising and other products.
3: We're so good at predicting what they want. Why are we waiting for them to order it? Let's just ship it.

0: Everybody has bad days. Don't worry.
1: It's not the end of the world. There's always tomorrow.
0: You can do it.
1: I'm ready to support your next effort.
0: I'm always here for you.
1: Everybody has bad days. Don't worry.
0: It's not the end of the world. There's always tomorrow.
1: You can do it.
0: I'm ready to support your next effort.
1: I'm always here for you.
0: Everybody has bad days. Don't worry.
1: It's not the end of the world. There's always tomorrow.
0: You can do it.
1: I'm ready to support your next effort.
0: I'm always here for you.
1: Everybody has bad days. Don't worry.
0: It's not the end of the world. There's always tomorrow.
1: You can do it.
0: I'm ready to support your next effort.
1: I'm always here for you.
2: I know
0: everybody has bad
2: where
0: days.
2: You came
0: don't
2: from.
0: Worry. It's not the end of the world. There's always tomorrow.
1: You can do it.
0: I'm ready to support your next effort.
2: I know who your best friends are.
0: Bad days. Don't worry.
1: It's not the end of the world.
2: You don't even know who I am. You don't even know who I am.
0: You don't even know who I am.
2: I know where your house is.
0: And
2: I know who your siblings are.

0: scared of.
1: There's always tomorrow.
0: And I know what your blood type is. You don't even know who I am. You don't even know who I am. You don't even know who I am.

0: You don't even know who I am. You don't even know who I am. You don't even know who I am.
1: I'm always here for you.
2: Everybody has bad days, don't worry.
1: It's not the end of the world, there's always tomorrow.
2: You can do it.
1: I'm ready to support your next effort.
2: I'm always here for you.
3: What you do with your eyes?
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3: See what you see as an astronaut, okay. What you eat as an alien. What do you want from out?

This is KPOV Bend. I'm Scott Garriott. This is Neon Madman's Radio. That was Beck with The Spirit Moves Me, some real early Beck, which is my favorite Beck from his album Stereopathetic Soul Manure. We had Guided by Voices with The Ugly Vision, Modest Mouse with 54321 Lisp Off, Underscores with You Don't Even Know Who I Am, Daniel Johnston with Get Yourself Together, Butthole Surfers with Strangers Die Every Day, Negative Land with Why Are We Waiting, Holy Sons with More Noise Pollution, and Peter Grudzian with Innocence. All right, one more group of songs, and then we'll have Heard You Looking coming up next. Hope you're having a good Wednesday night. Thank you for listening to KPOV.

gonna tell you what happened. I went out last night, and I got hitched up. When I woke up, his body should have seen what I had in the bed with me. He jumped up out of bed, pulled his hand down his eye, looked at me like a guy in Canada commodity meat. He said,

0: This is KPOV Bend. I'm Scott Garriott. This has been Neon Madman's Radio. I'll be on again next Wednesday, same time, new studio. I don't know how much that'll affect the listening, although I'm looking forward to when they get the record player in there, I'll be able to do more transitions and stuff like that, fades between records and digital, and be a bit more lively show, I think, when that happens. But anyway, that was The Challengers with K39. We had Hot Poop with Wing Wang, Hazel Atkins with She Said, Circuit Rider with Forever Angels Proud, Peter Grudzian with White Trash Hillbilly Trick, and the Dillards with Single Saddle. Pretty strange country/rockabilly set there at the end, but I enjoyed it. We got Heard You Looking coming up next. Thank you for listening to KPOV.
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And thank you so much to DJ Neo Madman. You are now listening to Heard You Looking on 88.9 KPOV Bend. Trying to bring you some joy as we doom scroll the Watch Duty app. Keep on keeping on. Stay tuned. It's KPOV.

And this is 88.9 KPOV. The name of the show is Heard You Looking. What you just heard was a Louis Vega. It was barely breaking even. The Louis Vega Boogie Mix. We had Nikki Gable with Close to Who. We started the show with a DJ Sabrina, the Teenage DJ. The track was called And Next to Me. Keep track of all the wildfires in the area, especially the Akawa Butte fire right here near Beautiful Sisters. Evacuation levels have changed multiple times as this fire has spread, with some areas now under level 3 go now orders. If you live anywhere near the affected areas, don't wait until the last minute. Know your evacuation level and be ready to leave immediately if conditions change. 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What you're hearing right now is System Olympia with Mia Says. We'll just keep this joyful feeling going through the night. Stay safe out there, it's KPOV.

This is KPOB. The name of the show is Heard You Looking. Doing the occasional boogie show for this first hour. Some joy. All this smoke. What you just heard was Von Mason with Feel My Love. Before that, we had Clear with Break. We had Das Band with Swoop, I'm Yours. And System Olympia started off that set with Maya Says. 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We can see people like Valentine's Deli and Sisters Folk Festival. 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A couple more songs in this first hour before we switch to a slow ambient second hour. Requests 541-322-0863. Again, that's 541-322-0863. This may be the last, if not one of the last shows, as KPOB transitions into our new studio room tomorrow morning. Please check that out. It is sounding wonderful in there. Excited to get in there. Though this room has decade plus of history. Thank you for supporting KPOB.

You are listening to Heard You Looking on 88.9 KPOV Bend. We just finished off that first hour with the classic Otis Redding's For Your Precious Love. Before that, we had Frederick Knight with Let Me Ring Your Bell Again. Baby Pop with Hit My Cell. Sharon Red with Love How You Feel. We started off that set with a demo from Andre Gibson. The track was Stuck on a Thrill. As we go into the night, we're going to slow it down. Have a full hour of ambient and music for you. And what you're hearing right now is a Pharoah Series.

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Stay tuned in the next few days, especially this weekend, as our shows move into our new room and sound better than ever. 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And what you just heard was Joshua Chukimia Crampton with Estrella Por Estrella. We had a new track from Clara Lewis with Tom in Hand. We had Emeralds with Access Granted. A new track from Cole Police that was The Limits of the Frame. Ben Sertin and John Thayer with Peat Fire. And again, we started off that set with Pharoah Sanders and Bill Laswell. The track was called Across Time. And what you're hearing right now is a brand new track from Horico S. It's called Promises of Fertility. A new track from Camaro coming up featuring Finesse, along with a few more tracks. Stick around. Hope you're having a great night. Again, stay safe out there. It's KPOV.

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Well, good morning and welcome to the Guitar Showcase. I am your host today, Jim, in for you at the Guitar Showcase helm there, hanging on to the frets. I just want to say happy Friday to everybody out there. Hope your week has been pretty darn nice. I know it's we almost got rain one day, and it's been pretty darn warm the others. So just make sure you're being careful out there if you're in the sun a lot. Sunscreen, maybe a lot of fluids. Anyways, again, happy Friday. Gotta say, we got some themes going on today for sure. Part of the themes are going to be what we start with here as the kind of a Django Reinhardt session. But we are going to follow up that with some more jazz guitar players, some semi-jazz in the middle, and then also kind of a soundtrack theme going on in the middle of the show. And then we're going to kind of go out the last couple of sets with some great

Opportunity the other night. A friend is a contributor to The Source, writes articles for them. He wrote an article about a band that played there Wednesday night. Warsaw Poland Brothers band. Unbelievable show. Maybe 10 of us out there enjoying it. And boy, you talk about some great ska music. These guys just lit up the night. It was spectacular. Again, over at the Silver Moon. So anyways, we'll be working on bringing their music into the show in the next couple of weeks. But in the meantime, what we're going to do right now is get started with some Django. 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

Well, howdy out there, folks. Welcome back to the studio. Again, my name is Jim, and we're doing a guitar showcase from 10 to noon here on Friday. And just going to back up and let you know what we heard in that first set and kind of part of the reason why we got into it in the first place. That last track we heard there was titled Yours Is My Heart Alone. That's from the Trio album featuring Timu Åkerblom. And the guitar player there is Olli Soikkeli. I believe he's from Sweden or Norway. Great guitar player, started with a band called Rhythm Future, a Django band, related band, always playing Django music. Really fabulous band and a great guitar player. Very young guy who can just make those notes like nobody else. Ahead of that, we heard Bistro Fada. That was from the Origins album. The guitar player there was Stefan Rumbel, and this particular artist was kind of discovered and used in the Woody Allen movie Midnight in Paris. That's where he kind of got some fame and got started, but Stefan also a Django-ologist out there. The second track we heard was Daphne, version long, I believe. Anyways, it's from the Gypsy Project album by Borelli Lagrange. Borelli is also part of the Django Society and plays in a number of different bands that are all related to Django Reinhardt's style of guitar playing. And of course, we got the set started with Oriental Shuffle from Django Reinhardt, from the album of the same name. And of course, that was Django and Stefan Grappelli at the Hot Club of France doing that wonderful song. Yes, the theme of the set was kind of related, not just to Django, but it also kind of also highlighting the larger landscape of Django files or Hot Club fans or Gypsy jazz fans. Django Reinhardt fans do not have a single official name. However, these references refer to fans of Django, also referring to the club in which his band played and the style of jazz that he brought to the music world, inspiring the likes of cats like Borelli Lagrange, Stefan Rumbel, and Olli Soikkeli to the devotees of Django-ology. Long live Django, is what I would say. Great stuff. And before we get into this next set that is all jazz, and it starts with Pat Martino doing a great song titled Earthlings, I just want to let you know what you have in store for you later in the day. Beginning at noon, we have an encore rebroadcast of Variable Velocity. At 2 p.m., it's time for Dig This with Ricky Lee. Today at 4, we've got Sonic Rainbow. I believe Mr. Bill will be sitting in on that show today. At 6, we have The Day Tripper with Kay Spotter. At 8 o'clock, it's Vinyl Vortex. At 10, dive into the Urban Mix with T Unique. And at midnight, we have a encore rebroadcast of Backdoor Blues. So we've got music for you all day long. No reason to change the dial. So coming up right now is more music. Thank you for listening to KPOV 88.9 KPOV for putting us on your radio dial. Here we go with some tunes.

Say, y'all, welcome back to the studio. We got some great Pat Metheny going in the background there. And Pat is doing a song, Better Days Ahead, from the album Letters from Home. Again, that's Pat Metheny Group. Let's see. Ahead of that, we heard the song Perks Blues. That was off the album Firefly by Emily Remler. Emily was just a phenomenal up-and-coming guitar player. And sadly, in 1990, we lost her to an opioid addiction, and so she was only 32 when she passed away. It's really sad, and she was definitely on her way up, that's for sure. Let's see, ahead of that we heard the song Two's Blues. It's from the Concerto album by Jim Hall. I just want to mention, Jim Hall was a jazz standard guitarist for 50-plus years, and in the early days for Bill Frisell, he was Bill Frisell's mentor coming up in the jazz world with guitar playing, so pretty cool. And then we got the set started with the song Earthlings from the album Think Tank, and that's by Pat Martino. I got some more information with regard to Pat and some of the other players in this set. But first, we're going to take a quick break and be right back, and I'll let you know about that.

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Starting Monday, July 20th, join me from 4 to 6 p.m. for Mixed Up on KPOV, where it's all about connecting great songs and not genres. Mixed Up, starting Monday, July 20th at 4 p.m. on KPOV 88.9 FM, or stream us at kpov.org. 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

Mighty fine. And yes, we're back in the studio, and I kind of just wanted to give you a little detail on that particular set there, starting with Django. Kind of made me realize that there are just a ton of jazz guitar greats, past, present, and future out there in the world that have yet reached Django's notoriety, but that doesn't mean they weren't inspired by the man. One such example would be Pat Martino. Pat, back in the early days, got his start as, Pat Martino got his start and never looked back, at least until around the 1980 period when Pat suffered a hemorrhaged arteriovenous malformation that caused a near-fatal seizure in the man. The resulting surgery, which removed part of his brain and left him with amnesia and no recollection of knowledge of his career or how to play the instrument that made him successful. Martino said he came out of the surgery with complete forgetfulness and had to learn to focus on the present rather than the past of the or the possible future. He had to completely relearn how to play his guitar back in 1980, which is pretty amazing and quite a feat. The man did extremely well and kind of made his comeback all the way. At one time, too, he was also a roommate to Les Paul back in the early days. So Pat definitely jazz guitar great, for sure. And coming up in our next set is, we're going to start with a track by Artur Menezes from the album Drive Me. And this particular track is titled Getting Cold. Not around here, though. And you're listening to 88.9 KPOV Bend. And this is the Guitar Showcase. Thanks for tuning in today.

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2: 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DJ Cool Breeze and DJ Paul spin your favorite tunes, plus a lot of fun music you probably haven't heard before. That's Sonic Rainbow, Fridays 4 to 5. Always interesting, and you never know what you'll hear next.

Why, if I didn't know any better, I'd say that's Django Reinhardt, but it's not. Hey, thanks for coming back. My name is Jim. You're listening to the Guitar Showcase right here on 88.9 KPOV Bend, your Central Oregon community radio station for Central Oregon. Hey, let's let you know what we heard in that last set there. We finished that set with the song St. Tommy B. This is from the album Pick Piece, and that's by Guthrie Trapp. We're going to put a pin in that, come back to Guthrie in just a moment. The next tune before that was Sunday Morning. That's from the Sunday Morning Remastered album by Grant Green, godfather of acid jazz. The track ahead of that was titled Lulu's Back. That's from the Grand Central album by Jeff Galoob. And we got the set started with the song Getting Cold from the album Drive Me by Artur Menezes. Fabulous music that Artur and his band put out every album. Incredible detail. Really beautiful. And circling back to Guthrie Trapp, I just wanted to mention why I included him in a mostly jazz set. And that's because of his abilities to play any style of music, whether it's jazz, blues, rock, country, you know, you name it. He's got that style. He got his big start playing with the Jerry Douglas Band back in the day and continues to evolve with his recent collaboration with another rock-influenced player, Tom Bukovac. Also, he's sessioned with the likes of Vince Gill, Garth Brooks, Trisha Yearwood, Earl Scruggs, Sam Bush, Alison Krauss, and of course, everybody's favorite, Dolly Parton. And I'll tell you what, we'll keep you posted as he puts out more music, whether it's in collaboration with other artists or solo stuff on his own. Fabulous guitar player, and we hope to hear more as he continues to perform out there in this world. Coming up next, we've got that theme set, that somewhat soundtrack set, and we're going to get that started right now with the theme from Alamo Bay. This is from the music by Ry Cooter, and of course, Ry Cooter for you. And again, you are listening to 88.9 KPOV Bend, your high desert community radio station. Here you go.

come on back in for just a couple of moments. Going to fill you in on what's playing here in the background. Hey, we got some Jumping at the Woodside going on right now from the John Rawhouse Orchestra. It featured Tommy Connell on guitars and John Rawhouse on pedal steel. And that's from the album John Rawhouse Orchestra. Ahead of that, we heard Son of Saguaro. And that's from the album What's Wrong with Right. That was by the Hacienda Brothers. Preceding that song was the song Saguaro. Hey, they're coming together here. Anyways, also by the Hacienda Brothers, and that was from their album of the same name. And we started the set with the theme from Alamo Bay. It's music by Ry Cooter, and of course Ry Cooter did that. And we've got more details on kind of that sound and that set. But first, we're going to listen to this, cover a couple of messages, and be right back for that.

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Welcome on back. You are listening to the Guitar Showcase. My name is Jim, and here for you for about another 25, 35 minutes. Hopefully you'll stick around till the end, the exciting end of the show. Lots of great alt country music coming up for you right in this next couple of sets. I just want to touch base again on that last set. The whole set was kind of inspired, at least by for me, by Rye and his music involving music soundtracks like Paris, Texas or Alamo Bay or even the Jack Nicholson movie Going South. I call it ghost Western music due to the sound and style that Rye introduced through his soundtrack work. The name Ghost Western is attributed, actually, not to me, of course, but to a DJ on KXCI down there in Tucson, Arizona. The DJ is Kid Squid, and his show is Mystery Jukebox. Kid was the first person I ever heard refer to this style of music, and since hearing it, it's the only way I can describe this music anymore, is Ghost Western. He did several shows over the period of time we were down there that were nothing but Ghost Western music, and it's just really a cool style. Definitely, I'd say Rye Cooter was at the very very front end of that part of that thing, so very cool. We've got a lot more music coming for you shortly, so some cool things to check out. And speaking of check out, coming up, we've got some really fun music by the Abbott Brothers, Ryan Adams, maybe even some Drive-By Truckers in there, all for you. And this next song is Pretty Girls from San Diego by the Avett Brothers. And again, thanks for listening to 88.9 KPOV Bend, your high desert community radio station for Central Oregon.

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2: 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Rock on

Hey, folks, come on back into the studio for just a moment while we let you know what we just played and what we've got coming up for you in this last set of the day. Let's see, we finished that last set there with the song Stoned. That's from the album Hitchhike to Rome by the Old 97s. Fabulous band. They're skipping us this year and going to be, I think, over in Portland and possibly Eugene. Let's see. Ahead of that was the Drive-By Truckers from their Alabama Ass-Whoopin' album, and that track was Too Much Sex, Too Little Jesus. Prior to that, we heard My Favorite Song. That's the name of the song. This is from the Cardinals album by Ryan Adams, and we got the set started with Pretty Girl from San Diego. That's from the Emotionalism album from 2007 by the Avett Brothers. Guys were really and continue to do fabulous music. They're just really cutting-edge kind of cats. So, you know, let me start by saying I can't help it. The alt-country style of Western-like music is a style that I can't help but love. It's the energy, it's the sound, it's the evolution of punk and Western, or the unholy marriage of the two. I'm not sure which. But as an example, I would use the Drive-By Truckers have been growing like very few other bands, taking what they knew and learned in their early years about racism, prejudice, and the world they grew up in the South, and their evolution to calling these things out in later life. What a band. Where would we be without those guys? Anyways, great stuff there. Viva los out Western music. Coming up right now, or in the background, we've got The Revolution Starts Now by Steve Earle and the Dukes. That's from the album The Revolution Starts Now. And why don't we start that up? I'll be back to say adios and let you know what else was in the set. And again, thanks for listening to KPOV and supporting us in the ways that you do.

Hey, y'all, I just want to say thank you so much for listening in today. It is always a treat and a pleasure to have you listening in and letting me know what you think, or whether you're looking for specific things. You can always do that and give me a call. I would love to hear from you and take some notes and bring that music to you. Let's see. Starting off this set was The Revolution Starts Now. That was from the album of the same name by Steve Earle and the Dukes. Prior to that, or after that, we heard Sensitive Boys. That was from the Real Animal album by Alejandro Escovedo. It was Chuck Prophet on guitars with Alejandro. Let's see. After that, we listened to Gin and Juice by Shinebox, or the Shinebox album by The Gourds. I don't think you're going to get a more complete rendition of that song unless you're listening to Snoop Dogg. So that's all I can say about that. And we're taking things out with the song No More Room in Hell. That's from the Miles on the Rail album by the Grievous Angels. And gosh, are you sure that hell's full up? I know we got a few more people to get down that way. Anyways, hey, I hope you guys have a fabulous, fabulous weekend. Just remember, the temperatures are going to be in the high 80s for about the next 4 or 5 days, and then into the low 90s for the next 4 or 5 days after that. So make sure you're drinking lots of water, using sunscreen, stay hydrated, stay out of the direct sunlight, but, you know, enjoy that. Get over there and do some surfing at the river. And again, taking us out is Grievous Angels with No More Room in Hell. Do you think? This is the time where I thank you for listening in today and every day, and also for your support. One more thing, a huge thanks is going out to our staff, Lindsay, Jillian, and Warren, for the great job that they do here every day. Say, I hope that you're able to have a cool or coolish weekend. Enjoy your family, stay hydrated and sunscreened and safe. Enjoy the day, folks. Happy Friday and the weekend. Jim out.

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1: Hi, this is Nick Forster. 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

0: From E-Town Hall in the foothills of the Rocky Mountains, it's E-Town with this week's musical guests from the San Francisco Bay Area, AJ Lee and Blue Summit, and Grammy Award winner and member of the Bluegrass Music Hall of Fame, Peter Rowan. I'm Helen Forster. 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
1: Thank you, Ellen. Thanks, everybody. Welcome to E-Town Hall. Big stuff happening at E-Town this week. Many of you know that for a long, long time, I was deep in the bluegrass world, traveling and touring with Hot Rise starting in the 70s. Some of us remember the 70s. And what was cool about that moment in time in the bluegrass world is that it was transitional. It was the founders and the pioneers of bluegrass music were still working and touring and playing festivals. There weren't that many bands, and we were among the newbies. And so it was an incredible opportunity for me as a young kid in my early 20s to get out and meet and play music with a bunch of my heroes and some real legends in bluegrass music. So that was pretty cool. And bluegrass has something that is especially cool, which is that since the mid-60s, there have been bluegrass festivals. And the thing that happens at a bluegrass festival is that people go and they camp and they stay in some beautiful place in nature and they hang out. And a lot of times they bring their families and they not only listen to music, but they play music. So you go to the campground, tons of bluegrass fans are also players and singers. And those kids grow up to be players and singers. So what we have for you guys this week, if somebody representing that kind of legend category, and we have somebody who was one of those kids who went to the festival and grew up to be a great player and a singer. So AJ Lee is going to be up here in a little while, and she's been playing, recording, singing since she was very, very young. She's got a great band. And up first, Pete Rowan, born and raised in Massachusetts, moved to Nashville, and started working with Bill Monroe as a member of his Bluegrass Boys in 1964. And recorded with Bill and toured with Bill, and then pretty soon after that, he started keeping the spirit of and the inspiration of music alive. He was in Sea Train. He was in Earth Opera. He, of course, as many of you know, co-founded Olden in the Way, and he was in Mule Skinner, and he kept on making music and writing songs and recording, and he does that still to this day. At the age of 81, he is touring and recording and singing and playing. And it's great to have him here. We've known each other a long time. So would you please help me welcome back to E-Town.

0: And Jerry was making a solo record at the time, and it came out as called Garcia. And he heard this song of mine, and he recorded it. He didn't know that it was really about a dog that had run away. But he overdubbed wolves in the background.
1: Wow.
0: Howling in the distance. And
1: he understood you.
0: He understood.
1: Yeah.
0: And we'd like to do our rendition of that now. It's called The Mississippi Moon.

0: Pete Rowan, welcome back to E-Town. So good
1: Thank
0: to see you.
1: You.
0: Good to have you here. Good to hear you play and sing.
1: Thank you.
0: There is nobody like you. There is nobody like old Pete Rowan. Now, Bill Monroe used to address you in the plural, as I recall.
2: Pete Rowans.
0: Pete Rowans.
2: Yeah.
0: You're in good voice. You sound good. I do want to talk a little bit about your musical journey. I'm just imagining that you, as a guy who grew up in Massachusetts and must have been fascinated by music, whatever you were hearing, you were soaking it in, lapping it up. But somehow you had the drive with Bill Keith's help to get to Nashville and to get the gig, singing with father of bluegrass music,
2: sharing
0: a mic, shoulder to shoulder, sharing a mic, driving on the bluegrass breakdown and doing all that stuff.
2: Del McCurry said that Del was a little shy and he used to back off the mic, and Bill would say, "Crowd me now, crowd me."
0: What are three things you learned from your time working with Bill Monroe?
2: Well, you know, when I was with him, I was 22 to about 25, going on 26, and he was in his 50s. He'd been on the Grand Ole Opry for 25 years, and he used to say, you know, in these long night drives after shows, going off to some other place through the Kentucky night, you know, and in some car that might not break down. And I just remember him saying, just out of sort of nowhere, "Don't ever give up, Pete. Don't ever give up."
0: Wow.
2: I think after a while we start to see how much drive it takes or took Bill, you know, to never give up and never lose sight of his vision.
0: That was not a great time in his career either, early 60s.
2: Elvis and Electric Honky Tonk Country had taken over the airwaves, and Bill was a hit songwriter. Blue Moon of Kentucky was a hit, as was Kentucky Waltz. And he had been up on the charts, and he had done well. We used to rehearse, and he would sit aside and go through his mail while we rehearsed for him. And he would just had a little penknife, and he'd open each one, and a lot of them would just go right in the wastebasket, and then he'd look at one, and he'd put it in his hat. And I figured that the ones that went in the hat were the royalty statements that were, you know.
0: Thank you, Elvis.
2: Thank you, and I did learn from that.
0: Yeah.
2: When I heard a reporter ask Bill, "Mr. Monroe, do you think Elvis has desecrated bluegrass music by doing your song Blue Moon of Kentucky?" And Bill said, "No, sir, them were powerful chicks." I learned that from him.
0: Yeah. I mean, Bill was a driven, creative force and tapped into something really cosmic. He had, into my ear anyway, he had that deep connection with the music.
2: Mm-hmm.
0: He also had some bad habits. He was not a drinker.
2: That is a really bad habit for me.
0: I guess I set that one up for you, didn't I?
2: That lob landed right square in the corner.
0: Right, landed right square in the sweet spot there. That's funny. Well, listen, I think we all benefited. Again, you can hear the records that Bill Monroe and Pete Rowan recorded. Why don't we just talk about David Grisman for a minute? Like, you met when you were really young, and what did you see in him that you recognized that you could share?
2: David had his own personal, you know, lifestyle that took him to the West, and he played with Jerry Garcia and the Grateful Dead. And when I left Bill Monroe, he had come back to Boston, and we moved in together. David was a great companion, a great listener and communicator of the joy of music.
0: Yeah.
2: And one of the last people that had recorded us as just a bluegrass or string band players was Paul Rothchild. And at that time, when we signed with Elektra, Paul Rothchild was producing a band called The Doors. And then, so we got to open for The Doors. Now we're talking.
0: What did you learn from Jim Morrison?
2: That's top secret.
0: Wow. Okay. Well, the saga continues. We're not going to touch on everything, but I love sharing these stories with our listeners, our audience. Quickly, what did you take in from the way Jerry Garcia listens to music?
2: Well, Jerry was listening to everything from Rastafarian horns to Jamaican horns playing gospel tunes, and we'd go up and listen to it at his house. And when I sang Land of the Navajo and I was singing the ending, you know, and I kind of looked over at him like, that's probably enough, right? And he goes, yeah, man. More. So that's what I learned
0: from
2: Jerry.
0: That's what you learned from Jerry. Yeah. Do that some more.
2: Do it more. Yeah. And there's awesome. Just so many stories about that era.
0: Well, I think the other thing I just want to mention before we're going to play here in a minute, but I think about all these iconic players whose voices are so distinctive, and you've been able to weave them into your sound and onto your records. People like Vassar Clements, Flaco Jimenez, just amazing players. Of course, all our posse of the Jerry Douglas, Stuart Duncan, Tim O'Brien, all those people. But you've cast a wide net, and you've expanded the palette that people think about this kind of music, you know, which is a big deal. So I
2: thank
0: appreciate
2: you.
0: It.
2: I appreciate that, yeah. Nick. Yeah. Yeah.
0: We are going to chat a little more later in the show, but right now we're going to get back to music. You are listening to E-Town. Please welcome back Mr. Peter Rowan.
2: Don't ever give up.
0: Don't ever give up. And more. Do that some more.
2: More.
0: More.

0: That's Pete Ruin. Along with the Yutones, that's Christian Thiel and Adam Bodine and Eric Turin on the bass. Helen Forster singing harmony. His latest record is Calling You From My Mountain. Pete's going to be back to sing a lot more later on in the show.
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0: I'm Nick Forster. You're listening to E-Town. We got much more music coming up from Pete Rowan in a little while, but right now I'm going to tell you about what's coming up immediately. A.J. Lee grew up in a musical family out in the country in Northern California with horses and chickens and the whole thing. She is the youngest of five kids. She got a lot of encouragement to sing from her mom, who's also a singer, and apparently she was lifted up to the microphone to sing starting when she was about four, which I'm sure was really cute, but apparently was also good. So that was where it all started. Many of you have heard of Molly Tuttle, great guitar player, songwriter, and singer, who's been on E10 before. Molly's dad, Jack Tuttle, was a busy and beloved music teacher. He helped zillions of kids in the Bay Area get better, hone their skills, particularly on all the bluegrass instruments, obviously including his own kids. He had a family band called the Tuttles that included Molly and her two brothers, Sullivan and Michael. And then they added a singer who was not his kid. So a family band, but then out comes, here comes this other girl, and it was because she's such a great singer. The Tuttles became the Tuttles with A.J. Lee. They put out their first record together when she was 12. She's now 25. She plays the mandolin. She's been voted best female vocalist by the Northern California Bluegrass Society 7 times. Her latest record is called I'll Come Back. She's got a killer band. Please welcome to E-Town for their first visit, A.J. Lee and Blue Summit.
1: Well, it's a pleasure for us to be here. We're excited to play some tunes. We're going to start with a song that I finished writing recently. This is called Hillside.

0: Thank you. Well, over here playing one of the guitars, we've got Sully Tuttle. And he is going to sing you one now.
1: This is one more of a jazzy swing kind of song I learned from Bob Wills. It's called Who Walks In When I Walk Out.
2: Who walks in when I walk out?

0: AJ Lee, welcome to E-Town. So good to hear you and your band. The kids can pick. You guys have been doing this for a while. It's awesome.
1: Yep, been doing it for many, many years.
0: It's interesting because your band is so versatile and so talented. You could go in almost any kind of direction. Mm. I guess it means that whatever you come up with is going to work for your band.
1: Well, in theory.
0: Yeah.
1: It's not always the case. You know, I'll write something maybe a little bit out of the box and I'll bring it up and we'll all be like, nah, we can't do that. And then I'll recycle it maybe like 2 or 3 years later, be like, let's try this again and we'll give it another shot. And somehow we like twist it and turn it into a way where somehow it always ends up working out.
0: Yeah. What are some of the things that make it not feel like it can work in your band?
1: Well, I'll give an example. We're doing a song that I wrote called Sick on a Plane now.
0: Oh, there you go.
1: That I wrote several years ago.
0: Yeah.
1: It's goofy, silly experience.
0: Yeah, it's a youthful song.
1: Yeah, it's very youthful, very kind of almost metal-y kind of sound. So, yeah, that's one of those I really had to do some convincing.
0: Yeah, I could see that. Yeah, if you go to sort of all the way to thrash metal, you might actually like not. They might not go with it.
1: Yeah, you can try to do every genre, but it doesn't always mean you should.
0: I know you weren't sick on a plane recently, but I will just mention that you had a hellacious trip out here to Colorado because your flight from Boston was canceled.
1: Mm-hmm.
0: You had to, what, rent a car?
1: Yeah, well, so our flight was supposed to be, I think, at 6:30 p.m. And, you know, we got to the airport around, like, 4. And then 11 o'clock comes around and they're like, it's canceled. There was no other flights out of Boston or anywhere except for one in Philly. So we're like, how are we going to get there? We rented 2 vehicles, and we drove 5.5 hours to Philly to catch an 8 a.m. flight and got to Denver at 10:50 and then played a show at 5.
0: Well, the touring is made for the young. That's a good thing. I don't know if you remember this, but I saw you play probably 10 or 12 years ago, so probably when you were about 12, I guess, playing with the Tuttles at a festival in Oakland. And I was just really impressed with the whole scene, and you knew those kids, and so to be invited to join a family band must have been kind of a surprise and an honor.
1: Oh, it was definitely an honor. I grew up with most of them. Sully and I, we became friends, I think, around 7 or 8. He's about 2 years older than me, so we grew up playing music, so my concept
0: of
1: like,
0: he's in your band now.
1: Yeah. And the concept of like who's who and like who's cool and who's not didn't really faze me at 7 years old. But I realized, you know, after playing music with the Tuttles for so long, I was definitely in the presence of some cool people from a really young age.
0: Yeah.
1: So it's always been a pleasure playing with them.
0: And also being in Northern California, I think you're also exposed to other songwriters and people like Kate Wolf and Lori Lewis and other women who are writing songs and playing, and I wonder if that was an inspiration or a connection that you made when you were coming up.
1: My biggest influence actually has been my mom, and especially in my songwriting. And I don't know how much she likes when I say this, but I think she's definitely my worst critic. So every time I've had a song, I'm like, Mom, what do you think of this? You know, I'm just like, oh, I just want her to say she likes it. She's always like, you know, that's really good, but this line here, you could say something else. And to this day, I've always appreciated how much feedback that my mom would give me, and not just support. She always supported me, but she always wanted to help improve, you know, what I wanted to do so
0: that's
1: I could
0: cool.
1: be great in anything that I wanted to do was their view.
0: The tough love worked.
1: It sure did.
0: Yeah. And am I right that your grandfather was like a stride piano player in the sort of Fats Waller tradition?
1: Yeah. Where'd you find all this information?
0: Hey, listen, I do a little sleuthing around. There's this thing called the internet that you kids probably know about.
1: There's a lot of stuff on the internet, though.
0: Yeah. I read another thing during my deep dive into your data. No, I just read, you said a funny quote that stuck with me, and I'm not going to get it exactly right, but you basically said something like, I don't want to become another Taylor Swift and just write songs about breakups. And, you know, I would say, some might argue Taylor Swift is kind of crushing it.
1: Everyone's got their thing. If you're good at writing breakup songs, you're good at that. But I think I kind of know where you're coming from. I think I just, I like being a little bit different, playing the mandolin and, you know, not just being a woman who sings about their, you know, relationships and strums the guitar and whatnot.
0: Yeah.
1: But that being said, Taylor Swift is crushing it.
0: Yeah. Well, also, you came up in bluegrass, and that's a lot of happy songs about murder and death. So it's like, yeah, you know.
1: Exactly.
0: Yeah.
1: Yeah.
0: You can handle that stuff, too.
1: Yeah, I was birthed into a path already.
0: Yeah. Well, listen, I'm so glad you got a chance to stop by. We're anxious to hear some more music. Thanks for coming to E-Town.
1: Oh, thanks for having us.
0: Yeah. Welcome back, if you would. A.J. Lee and Blue Summit.
1: We're going to do one more song here for you. And again, this is just an honor for us to be here. We've always heard a lot of great things about E-Town, and we're happy to be part of it. This is called Faithful.

0: Thank you.
1: AJ Lee and Blue Summit. Got Jan Karat on the fiddle, Forrest Morowitz on the bass, Sullivan Tuttle on guitar, Scott Gates on guitar and vocals, and AJ Lee on mandolin. The record's called I'll Come Back. AJ Lee and Blue Summit.
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0: I'm Nick Forster. You are listening to E-Town. I want to say hello to some listeners who are hearing E-Town on stations like KDRT in Davis, California, on WEOS in Geneva, New York, and on KSRQ in Thief River Falls, Minnesota. As always, if you'd like more information about any of our guests this week, lots of information is online. 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Subscribe if you want to stay up to date. Pete Rowens is coming back. Come on now, Pete. One of the beauties of getting older, there's some a kind of collected wisdom that comes from all the experiences. And you've often, in my experience, not just thinking about the practical side, but thinking about the spiritual side of music and the connection that music can make to other cultures. You've played a lot of music in other countries to people who don't speak English, but you connect. The song gets through.
1: Well, I once played for the Italian Communist Party in a big festival, and they gave me a flag and an apron with the stars, you know, the whole. I learned from playing those kinds of places. I didn't speak the language at all, the Italian, you know, but I could emote and relate to them on the emotional level somehow. And it just made me a better singer. And it made me feel a sort of a universality of music. And then, you know, this whole idea of enchantment and incantation, enchantment. Mm-hmm. These are words that have a meaning, you know, and the mystery of the nine muses and how in ancient cultures, you know, very dedicated to the musical ideas. Well, I think the ideas maybe came from the invocation of the spiritual world. And so that interested me. And it just led me to work with people from other cultures, especially when I ended up in Texas.
0: There's another culture for you.
1: Yeah. Well, it was very different in those days. San Antonio hadn't been gentrified.
0: Yeah.
1: And it was all wooden buildings everywhere, botanicas. There was no air conditioning, so people were hanging out outside on their steps and their porches, and there was a lot of communication. And the first band I saw was the accordion, trumpet, and snare drum. And I thought, well, yeah, that's bluegrass of another kind, you know. Bill Monroe used to tell me, he said, Pete, don't go too far out on that limb. There are enough flowers out there already. But he did say things that were really, you know, sing it clean, sing it true. No matter what culture I would find myself in, if I follow the basic rule of sing it pure, you know. And
0: by that you mean like getting into the deepest part of the song.
1: Yeah, kind of, it's a breath, breathing, yeah.
0: Let the song kind of take over inside you.
1: Yeah.
0: Pete, I appreciate you sharing that, because I think it is it's a spiritual practice. Cultures around the world rely on music and rhythm to connect and to bond to each other.
1: And also, you know, at that time, there was, in the Native American movement, there was an openness to sit in the wiki-ups and the sweat lodges and even the peyote lodges, which are, you know, still going today, the Native American church. And it all involves music. It all involves invoking the spirit. And that's always just been my calling. And you sit there with the hot rocks and the sizzling and you're sweating and somebody is singing a beautiful song to all of creation. You know, it just affects you. And it made me realize that it's just much more than the very narrow focus of the music world trapped in the music business. And I have to say, E-Town has really opened the doors for so much of the expansion of the music and the spirit, don't you think?
0: Speaking of being free and inspired and overcome with the moment, Pete's got a song.
2: All right, man. We're going to pick.

0: That's Pete Rowan.
1: Thank you so much.
0: Along with E-Tones, Christian and Adam.
1: Thank you,
0: Eric,
1: thank you.
0: Alan. We're going to do one more song for you right now. We got together right before the show started, and we found a nice song that's actually an old Tom Paxton tune that meets us all right in the middle. I want to thank all our guests for being on the show. Of course, thanks to AJ Lee and Blue Summit. Thanks to the E-Tones and Helen Forrester. Thanks to Pete Rowan. Thanks to all of our volunteers and our crew, engineers, all the folks who work hard to make these shows happen. I'm Nick Forrester. Hope you can be with us next week right here in E-Town.

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3: Well, ladies and gentlemen, the memory hole just gets deeper. But sometimes there's stuff right near the surface. You may remember last week on this very broadcast, it was pointed out that Donald Trump reading his speech at the Mount Rushmore thing, 4th of July occasion, read two of the three numerals involved in the anniversary of the United States at that point in time, calling it the 25th anniversary. Those zeros are just so hard to see when you're squinting. Now, here's this week's entry in the annals of... Is he really okay?
4: 2 months ago, we had 100, I told the story yesterday, we had 111 missiles shot by the Islamic Republic of Japan.
3: I blame yesterday. Hello, welcome to the show.

0: From a charmingly warm London, England, I'm Harry Shearer, welcoming you to this edition of the show. Ladies and gentlemen, now,
1: let's kick it!
2: Ice, ice, baby.
0: Don't kick it, kill it.
2: Ice, ice, baby.
0: That may be their slogan.

even though the amount of arrests has gone up sharply in the last little while, few weeks. This particular incident in Houston involved a Mexican-American who was an illegal resident of the United States, had been here for decades working. Yeah, the worst of the work, but working, and was driving his car and was shot by an ICE officer who said the car was coming at him. There is no video evidence yet to show that that was the case. And as I say, ICE arrests have been going sharply upward recently. I think the New York Times statistic had it that it's now about 2,000 a day nationwide. That is still 1,000 a day lower than the quota for ICE arrests demanded by the Secretary of Cruelty, Stephen Miller. He of the Stephen Miller Band.

Ladies and gentlemen, there is, of course, an ongoing story out of Maine regarding the one-time candidacy of Graham Plattner. He did officially pull out, you should pardon the expression, this weekend of the race for senator from Maine against putatively Republican, six-time Republican Senator Susan Collins. Plattner, as you know, was plagued by stories, which he denied, of sexual misbehavior. And there's a group of Democrats vying to replace him on the ticket to oppose Senator Collins. I bring that up only because here in London, there's a story that's like a funhouse mirror version of that. There's a very popular, well, a, a,

0: a notorious member of parliament, Nigel Farage, F-A-R-A-G-E, rhymes with Keldomage. And he was one of the leaders of Brexit, the movement to get the United Kingdom out of the European Union. And he's a colorful figure, to say the least. As I say, he's a member of parliament, but there have been accusations regarding a £1 million or more donation he received from a contributor. Apparently, Britain is so backward that that's not allowed, $1 million donations to political figures, or at least it's not allowed when it becomes public. And it has become public, so Farage has announced he is resigning from Parliament so that he can run again for the same seat, at which point he will say, well, look, the people voted for me again, so it must not matter to them. And no one decided to run against him, hoping that that would sort of flag his enthusiasm some. There's one guy who has signed up to run against Nigel Farage. He's a comedian who dresses as a dustbin. That is to say, a trash bin, trash barrel. So it's going to be quite a debate. And I recommend for anybody who wants to get attention in the main primary, dustbins are available at your local hardware store. And now,
1: bum bum bum bum bum I ran, bum bum bum bum bum I ran,
0: bum bum bum bum I ran. Well, ladies and gentlemen, everybody makes mistakes, don't they? Senior U.S. military commanders over there and over here bypassed warnings in critical databases that intelligence about potential targets in Iran was severely out of date. And they went on to approve some strikes, according to three sources familiar with the decision-making process. Those strikes based on out-of-date intel included one that hit a school, killing nearly 200 children and adults. Messages indicating the intelligence was based on years-old intel that needed to be revetted were embedded in a system used for developing targets and required a senior officer to approve adding a site to the strike list, according to the sources. The decision by senior commanders to ignore the warnings was made for expediency, according to two of the sources talking to CNN. That's in a rush to provide targets at the start of the war. Where are those targets? But it also directly contributed to the accidental strike on the school. That strike killed at least 168 children and 14 teachers. Those numbers from Iranian state media. Those numbers would make the strike one of the worst civilian casualty incidents in recent U.S. military history. Go, boys! The military launched an investigation in the days after the strike. Months later, no investigation report released by the Pentagon. Even though U.S. military officials, according to one of the sources, quote, knew within days of the strike on the school how the mistake happened, it was obviously old info, unquote. I remember him, used to hang out at the cigar store, which they don't have anymore. Ladies and gentlemen, there was one more unforgettable moment when Fallon in chief was at the NATO summit in Ankara this week. More in Ankara, more in Sora than in Ankara, actually. He was sitting next to President Zelensky from Ukraine. You've heard of it. He's sitting next to President Zelensky, and at one point he turns towards him and refers to him as President Putin. So I guess it's fair for us now to refer to the guy in the White House as President Biden. And now, ladies and gentlemen,
2: forever's not long.
0: News of forever chemicals, as cities across the nation and around the world increasingly turn to advanced water purification systems to expand their drinking water supplies. Researchers at Texas A&M University have identified a critical environmental safety consideration. New study from the Department of Civil and Environmental Engineering shows that per- and polyfluoroalkyl substances, PFAS, your forever chemicals, accumulate significantly on the purification filters used in advanced treatment to recycle wastewater into drinking water. This research, published in the Journal of Membrane Science, I read it for the membranes, examines a real-world potable reuse facility where municipal wastewater is currently treated to very high standards to produce safe drinking water. Although the technology effectively removes contaminants, the study shows for the first time that microscopic trapping of harmful chemicals causes significant accumulation on the filters over their lifespans. How long does a filter live? These findings carry implications for public health and environmental policy when water utilities replace thousands of worn-out filtration membranes. The accumulated forever chemicals could pose risks to workers handling the equipment or leach into local groundwater if the components are discarded improperly. By detailing exactly how and where these persistent chemicals accumulate, research provides engineers with foundational data needed to develop safer disposal protocols and advanced cleaning techniques. I want some of those. And environmental and public health advocates have ripped the Environmental Protection Agency's new approval of a forever chemical pesticide. Not the first. The EPA has approved various controversial pesticides. Check out my pronunciation of these, ladies and gentlemen. Atrazine and dicamba. Trifluidimoxazin. That was approved last week. Like diflufenican and epirophenicil, which were authorized by the EPA also last week, as well as cyclobutrifluram and isiclocloceram. They got a green light from the agency last November. Trifluomoxazin is what scientists and campaigners call a forever chemical pesticide. Such substances have been used not only in pesticides, but fabrics, firefighting foam, nonstick cookware, thank you, and other household products. They're widely known as forever chemicals because they don't break down naturally. Well, neither do we. Oh, yes, we do. They're also linked to a range of health issues, including various cancers. But forever's not long. And now, news of the warm, won't you? Turn up that heat. It's chilly in here.
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0: Scientists have long worried about microplastics contaminating air, food, and water. Now new research reveals a previously unknown threat. Tiny, tiny pieces of airborne plastic are helping to heat our planet. Do we thank them? Reporting in Nature, Climate Change and International research team found that colored microplastics in the air trap heat by absorbing light, thereby warming the atmosphere. Plastic debris can become airborne when plastic products break down into minuscule bits swept up by wind and water spray. Researchers have long known that some floating particles called aerosols contribute to climate change. Soot, for example, is an aerosol that contains black carbon, one of the planet's most potent warming agents. Even warming has an agent. The research expands the family of aerosols that are actually causing warming, and that makes microplastics a particularly good target for climate action, says co-author of the study at Duke University's School of the Environment. Old climate models indicated that airborne microplastics, which researchers assumed to be colorless, were negligible contributors to warming. Indeed, colorless atmospheric aerosols, your water droplets and clouds, actually cool the planet by reflecting sunlight away from Earth. But the new research tells a different story. News of the warm.

some good news and some bad news. Good news first? Sure. You know that for some years, manufacturers have, from Apple to John Deere, the tractor maker, have made it hard for you and me, especially me, to fix their equipment, either by ourselves or with the aid of a third party. They have instituted some regimes that make it impossible for anybody but Apple, or in that other case, John Deere, employees to actually access the stuff and the manuals and the tools to fix your computer or your tractor or your tractor computer, if you have one of those. So this week, as I say, good news, a decision made by the Federal Trade Commission and a number of states for the next 10 years, John Deere must give farmers and independent repair shops the same repair resources that John Deere dealers get. The deal resolves a lawsuit accusing Deere of blocking repairs by farmers and independent shops, said the director of the Bureau of Competition at the FTC. Yes, they still have one. Quote, today's settlement enables farmers to do what they've done for generations, fix their own tractors and other farm equipment without having to pay an authorized John Deere dealer to do it for them. Unquote. Said the settlement will lower costs for farmers and that the FTC will keep fighting repair restrictions. So for the next decade, oh no, it's not forever. Farmers and technicians they choose will have the right to clear fault codes, restore a tractor out of limp mode, install new hardware, and update the software that keeps it humming along. And the nutty part, John Deere hardware owners can actually read the repair and maintenance manuals, which was once the sole territory of the company's employees. That's the good news. Now here's the bad news.

0: Well, a report this week from the Buckeye Environment Network, that's in Ohio, hence the Buckeye, and a news conference this week in Washington County, Ohio, are raising fresh alarm about brain waste migrating from an injection well, a fracking well. 6 years after the state of Ohio first identified the problem, the well started injecting fracking wastewater. Since 2018, about a year later, owners of nearby conventional wells said their wells suddenly flooded with fluid and dozens stopped producing. A 2020 state investigation confirmed that wastewater from this well, this fracking well, injection well number four, had moved contaminating wells more than 5 miles away. Well owners say the problems have persisted and are getting worse. Things don't get better by themselves, do they? Pressure readings in three nearby production wells have climbed sharply in the last 3 years, in one case by more than 1,800%, a sign that the report says points to brine waste migrating underground. Why not just drink the brine? And the owner of a local energy company who has wells says the damage is irreversible. Quote, my wells can't be repaired. I told the inspector the other day, I said, you know, you could shut every injection well in the county. Today, my business is still ruined, unquote. A geologist in the area has studied the area's rock formations for more than two decades. It's David Jeffrey. He said the deep layers where the waste is injected have little space to hold it. Quote, they think they can just inject an infinite amount of fluids, he says, referring to the drillers, the drill baby drillers. Where does it end, he asks. It's clearly not working, said the region's geology has been fractured repeatedly by mountain building events going back hundreds of millions of years, including the one that formed the Appalachian Mountains. Those fractures, he says, gives the injected waste a path upward, because underground fluids move from high pressure to low pressure, and because decades of oil and gas production have already lowered pressure in the shallower level, the waste is pulled upward into wells still producing oil and gas. The expert said he's concerned the same process could draw the brine waste, which is radioactive and contains forever chemicals, into drinking water aquifers. Quote, we have a serious environmental problem here, and it's clear that it's expanding. What the frack? Now, ladies and gentlemen, something else that went down at the summit of European leaders in Ankara, Turkey, this week was the felon-in-chief's renewed insistence on something he needs, something he says he needs. It's called Greenland. He renewed his call for Denmark. I don't even think he wants Denmark to sell it. I think he wants them to just give it to the United States, because we've done so much for Denmark. Really? You know, we buy all their Danish.
1: I talk to our so-called partners. I tell them what we want. They act like they're waiters in some snooty restaurant.

me that it's just ice that they've seen. Each time that I demand Greenland, right away the order fails.

Greenland, the refusal seems so unfair. At least they race horses at Keeneland. Though I've never been there, oh, I do

from London. This is Le Show. And now, ladies and gentlemen, news of the godly. Have you ever heard of mother and baby institutions? They were commonplace here in Britain, somewhat in Britain, and even more so in Ireland. So, little news about that this week. Mother and baby institutions were not just a Catholic issue in Northern Ireland. One of the members of a panel that released a wide-ranging report into those homes says this week, a co-chair of the Truth Recovery Independent Panel, why don't we have one of those, said culpability for wrongdoing against women, quote, goes right across the religious spectrum. This week, the panel published the findings on Magdalene laundries, look them up, and mother and baby homes that were run by the Catholic Church, religious orders, and some Protestant denominations, as well as the state, happening straight through to the 1990s. The report heard from some 200 victims. It found reports of, quote, human rights abuses, degrading treatment, and forced separations of families at the institutions. More than 12,000 women in Northern Ireland are estimated to have been admitted to mother and baby homes. Over 3,700 to Magdalene laundries. They really were laundries where women, unwed mothers, were forced to live and work and wash. The actions of a nun should be investigated for sexual abuse and a social worker for baby trading. Part of the upcoming inquiry into mother and baby institutions and Magdalene laundries and workhouses in Northern Ireland. BBC reports an independent panel finds systemic failures by the state that led to a series of serious human rights abuses. I think they're talking about the Northern Ireland state in this point. Those who took part spoke of abuse, neglect, degrading treatment, and experiences likely to, quote, reach the threshold of inhuman treatment, unquote. Thousands of women, pregnant women, and girls pass through the secretive institutions, largely run by, as we say, religious orders. The panel found that more than 12,000 women and girls were sent to these homes, higher number than the previously estimated 10,000. Almost 300 victim survivors, their relatives, and others gave testimony to a 10-person panel appointed by the Northern Ireland government way back in 2023. Testimonies gathered for the report will be used to inform a planned public inquiry. The panel said a key theme emerging from testimonies shared was the sexual abuse and rape of many girls and women prior to their being admitted into the institutions. The Archdiocese of San Francisco's proposed $395 million settlement with more than 500 child sexual abuse survivors reaches into suburban Tiburon. Local Catholic Church, St. Hilary, is expected to help pay for the deal. And by the way, at that location, St. Hilary Catholic Church, a priest who served there was accused of molesting children, his own self. The Archdiocese and lawyers for the survivors announced the proposed settlement last week. It would resolve about 530 claims brought by people who said they were abused as children by clergy and other church workers. Many of them, these abuses dating back decades. The agreement is not final. Each survivor gets to vote on it, and a U.S. bankruptcy judge must approve it before it takes effect. Are there any archdioceses that are not in bankruptcy now? Raise your hands. For St. Hilary Church, the settlement carries a direct cost. Parish was not part of the bankruptcy filing, but
Parishioners were told in a letter that parishes will need to contribute funds and assets not restricted for specific purposes toward the proposed settlement. That came from the Archbishop. Each pastor, he wrote, is being given a specific amount. The settlement in question grew out of a wave of lawsuits filed under a California law from 7 years ago. The Child Victims Act, which opened a 3-year window for cases which otherwise would have been tossed out because of the statute of limitations. The new law drew more than 500 lawsuits against the San Francisco Archdiocese, and it sought Chapter 11 way back in August 2023. Last year, just about a year ago, the committee representing survivors released data drawn from those claims. It showed that 71 out of the Archdiocese's 88 parishes were tied to abuse allegations. What is wrong with the 17 others? And a letter of confession by a Christian brother who abused boys at a Limerick school, this is also Ireland, that letter of confession was concealed for decades. That's been told to the head of the Northern Irish, well, actually the Sinn Féin leader, said six men who suffered horrific daily abuse by Sean Drummond at Cray Lane National School during the 1960s were in the public gallery during leaders' questions on Wednesday. Quote, these men were failed catastrophically as children and treated appallingly as survivors, and for years they had to fight the state for recognition, justice, and fair compensation, said an official, Ms. McDonald. She said they endured a lengthy Garda investigation, that's the police, and the state claims agency persisted in challenging the survivors. Later it emerged that the priest, Mr. Drummond, Reverend Drummond, wrote a confession letter dated as far back as February 1970 in which he admitted abusing pupils at the school. Correspondence shows that the Christian brothers in Dublin and in Rome were fully aware of the abuse committed by Drummond, but the confession letter was concealed. It was never given to the survivors, so the investigation, the criminal case, and the survivors' civil cases were conducted without that key piece of evidence. Drummond received a sentence of 2 years, and he served 5 months. News of the godly.

0: maybe not any kind of doctor. From Scientific American, when you walk into your doctor's office, you assume something basic, that the doctor has touched a body before, studied anatomy, seen organs, learned the difference between pain that radiates and pain that pulses. But now you discover this doctor has never encountered a body at all. Instead, merely has read millions of patient reports and learned in exquisite detail how a diagnosis typically sounds. That explanation might still feel persuasive, even comforting. The cadence would be right, the vocabulary impeccable, the formulations reassuringly familiar. Yet the moment you learned what their knowledge was actually based on, patterns in text rather than contact with the world, something essential would dissolve. As I say, this is from Scientific American. Every day, many people turn to tools like ChatGPT for medical advice, legal guidance, psychological insight, educational tutoring, or judgments about what is and isn't true. Large language models are imitating an understanding of the world they don't actually have, even if their fluency can make that easy to forget. But is an large language model's reasoning anything like human judgment, or merely generating the linguistic silhouette of reasoning? Walter Quattrociocci, a scientist who studies human judgment and the dynamics of information, set out to address that question, comparing how large language models and people responded when asked to make judgments across a handful of tests. Asked to evaluate the reliability of news headlines, even when models reached conclusions similar to those reached by humans, their justifications consistently reflected patterns drawn from language, such as how often a particular combination of words coincided and in what contexts, rather than references to external facts, prior events, or experience, like humans considered. In other experiments, judgments about moral dilemmas. The model provides statements that mirror the vocabulary of care, duty or rights. It will present causal language based on patterns in language, including if-then counterfactuals. But the model is not imagining anything or engaging in any deliberation. It is just reproducing patterns in people's speech or writing about these facts or counterfactuals. Can sound like causal reasoning, but the process behind it is pattern completion, not an understanding of how events produce outcomes in the world. A consistent pattern emerges, says the scientific article. LLMs can often match human responses, but for reasons that bear no resemblance to human reasoning. Where a human judges, a model correlates. Where a human evaluates, a model predicts. Where a human engages with the world, a model engages with a distribution of words. The architecture of these systems, says the report, makes them extraordinarily good at reproducing patterns found in text. It does not give them access to the world those words refer to. More news of AI. Researchers at Stanford recently found that around 90% of employers use AI to some extent when hiring, that screening algorithms often made racially biased recommendations. In an analysis of more than 4 million applications, researchers found that the algorithm for some jobs recommended Asian and Black candidates significantly less. Quote, some companies think that AI will help them be more fair in their decision-making, said one of the researchers, adding, that's not necessarily what our results suggest. An AI detection company called Pangram attempted to answer the question of how much the stuff that we read on the internet is AI-based or caused. Using its own detection software, it found that the amount of AI content that users actually see in their day-to-day browsing is this is a quote, shockingly high, and an AI apology. A Washington attorney apologized to the state's highest court this week for submitting court filings riddled with fake case citations and quotes hallucinated by artificial intelligence. Of course, this is not the first time, and it won't be the last. Attorney Ian Gottlieb told the Connecticut Supreme Court that he regrets not reviewing the AI-generated documents more carefully before he submitted them earlier this year as part of two still pending cases. Quote, in many ways, it's every attorney's worst nightmare, he said. He continued, I've taken myself to the woodshed over this, and my mistakes have caused me a hard time eating or sleeping, as well as facing some of my colleagues, unquote. The good news is that the chatbot slept well. And now, ladies and gentlemen, the apologies of the week.
1: We're so sorry.
0: Not the week of heart or the week of mind, just past 7 days. Just thought I'd point that out. Pepsi's apologized and deleted a social media post after it stirred controversy over a reference to asking for permission. Critics said it made light of consent. And a part-time conductor at Chattanooga's Incline Railway has been fired after a video of comments he made to passengers on the 4th of July spread across social media. The video, which went viral on TikTok, shows the conductor addressing passengers before the train departs with some language critical of some Americans. Said the transit agency, the railway's director met with the employee that day and immediately fired him. He will not work for us or the Incline Railway again, said the agency that runs this railroad. In Chattanooga, CARTA, the agency, apologized to passengers who witnessed the remarks. Apologies of the week, ladies and gentlemen, a copyrighted feature of this broadcast.

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So long from London Town.

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4: What's the difference between learning a fact and learning a skill?
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4: Except your intelligence. I'm Josh Landy.
9: And I'm Blakey Vermeule, sitting in for Ray Briggs. We're coming to you from Braun Geology Corner on the Stanford campus.
4: Continuing conversations that begin just across the quad at Philosopher's Corner, where Blakey and I teach in the Philosophy and Literature program. Thanks for guest hosting today, Blakey.
9: Oh, it's a pleasure to be here. We're very grateful to the Stanford Symbolic Systems Program for sponsoring today's episode.
4: Welcome, everyone, to Philosophy Talk. Today we're asking, how do we learn?
9: How do we learn what?
4: Oh, Blakey, such a philosopher move, answering a question with another question.
9: Wait, you don't want me to answer a question with a question?
4: Who, me? But seriously, it sounds like you think there are lots of different kinds of things that we can learn.
9: Exactly. There are facts, there are things that happened, and there are skills. You know that pastries are delicious. You know that you went to Paris last month and ate pastries. And you know how to order those pastries in French.
4: Oui.
9: All completely different kinds of knowledge.
4: All right, so which one of those do you want to talk about first?
9: Well, how about we start with pastries being delicious?
4: This is a topic that's very dear to my heart. Tell me about that. How do we learn that pastries are delicious?
9: You put one in your mouth. It's sweet and warm and melty. You learn what a pastry is, what sweetness is, how good it is to be alive.
4: Well, let's not go that far.
9: But that's the way you learn anything. It's all about gathering information from the world via our senses. Do you remember that cool slogan that empiricists like to quote, "There's nothing in the mind that wasn't first in the senses"?
4: I don't know. I mean, can't I learn something by somebody else telling me? Like, okay, let's say I want to learn whether fire is hot. I could learn that by putting my hand in one, but don't you think it'd be better for me if I took somebody else's word for it? What's wrong with doing that?
9: Okay, but my sister-in-law is constantly telling me that swimming is deathly dangerous and that I should give up scuba diving immediately. Surely I shouldn't trust that bit of testimony.

0: It's already inside our brains. When we're born, it's true that we don't have any information about specific things in the world, like delicious pastries or hot fires or beautiful oceans or whatever, but we do have a kind of pre-programming that leads us to expect some things to cause some other things. And that's already in there, right, from the beginning.
1: That sounds a little bit fanciful. You don't need anything magical like that. All you need is a bunch of data from the world and then a brain that's ready to think about it a bit and draw conclusions.
0: I don't know, Blakey. I feel like that's a lot to ask of a brain that doesn't have anything in it. I mean, think about what it would be like if our minds didn't have the capacity to organize experience. Everything would just be total chaos. We wouldn't be able to learn anything about pastries because we wouldn't even be able to single out pastries from the giant mess that would constantly be bombarding our senses. It's lucky for us that we have the brains that we do. That's how I was able to learn that pastry causes yum.
1: But did you really learn that? Let's say one day all the pastries in the world started tasting like cilantro.
0: The horror!
1: Exactly. So if that happens, you'll realize that you were totally wrong. You just happened to have eaten a few hundred pastries.
0: A few thousand
1: pastries that tasted delicious. Your mind jumped to the conclusion that all pastries must be delicious. You thought you were getting reliable knowledge, but you weren't.
0: You know what, Blakey? That is a really good conundrum and a kind of a horrifying scenario. Maybe we should ask our guest to solve that problem. It's Catherine Hartley, professor of psychology and neuroscience at NYU.
1: But first, all learning starts in childhood, so we wanted to find out how school teachers are thinking about education. We sent our roving philosophical reporter, Sarah Lye Sterlin, to find out. She files this report.
2: For years, schools across America have been all in on tech, plonking down a screen on every kid's desk to prepare them for the future.
3: We gotta look at what we haven't learned.
2: Now, from Silicon Valley to the strawberry fields of Watsonville, some teachers are dialing that enthusiasm back.
3: What's the name of this class?
4: Mr. Love's class.
5: Environmental studies.
3: Thank you, sorry. Environmental studies.
2: Brian Love teaches science and PE at the New School in Watsonville, California. He has his 12 high school students take notes manually, even though they have laptops at their desks.
3: Listen, the reason we're writing, even though it's already on there and you can access it anytime you want, is because when you write, it's the physical part of your hand and your muscles to your brain.
2: Love is referring to studies that repeatedly show that students who write with their hands remember more and learn better than those who type. This insight is important to the New School's mission, which is to teach the students how to learn, says Principal Susan Gralty.
6: A lot of our students here have 4 to 7 of those adverse effects that they're having to work through while trying to be educated.
2: Gralty's school is a community day high school, a last stop for kids who need more support than most high schools can provide. The 47 students at the New School have been through some horrible stuff.
6: Sexual abuse, domestic abuse, verbal abuse, the loss of one or two family members, incarcerated parent, witnessing violent crime.
2: The pencils and no phone approach is a deliberate strategy to help the students focus and support their mental health.
6: They need to learn how to talk to each other again. They need to learn how to relate to one another because you can have all the technology in the world, but it's really hard to marry it. It's really hard to raise it. You know, it has its place. However, I think first you need to learn how to be a human being.
2: Earlier that day, I visited the Chesterton Academy at St. James in Menlo Park. It's 60 miles north in the heart of Silicon Valley. The private Catholic high school is in a 130-year-old mansion, originally built to house retired San Francisco archbishops.
7: It's related to grammar.
2: As I walked into one of the classrooms, a small group of seniors were sitting at a U-shaped table discussing Aldous Huxley's 1931 novel Brave New World.
8: Like, the only reason why they had a solidarity service was because, like, as some sort of, like, a tradition, but not because they believed anything truly from it.
2: The book is about an emotionally disconnected society that uses science and technology to manipulate nature for human convenience and to maintain social order.
9: What do you mean by that?
2: The students are discussing the meaning of Huxley's work with their humanities teacher, Dr. John Jolly.

0: for the dystopian sort of hyper and like rationalist enlightenment culture, religion is a construct, right? It's just this sort of Wizard of Oz type endeavor, the great supreme being that's descending down the stairs or whatever that doesn't never comes.
1: The two schools' circumstances couldn't be more different. But in 2026, they both use the Socratic method to teach, run small classrooms, and discourage screens.
2: All right, so, talking...
1: At the Chesterton Academy in Silicon Valley, for example, one of the first things I noticed was a pencil being sharpened. I haven't heard that sound for a decade, at least. Students took notes with pens and pencils, and they used binders. Phones and laptops were nowhere to be seen. The pencil sharpening was happening in a history class for seniors. Greg Billion, the headmaster at Chesterton, says that it's part of a low-tech approach that Menlo Park parents appreciate.
3: Many tech executives, you will find, if you talk to them, they are very adamant about their children learning how to do things, thinking for themselves.
1: At Chesterton, students learn Greek philosophy, ancient and modern history, math and science. But Billion says the focus is on methods that may seem outdated to some, like learning basic grammar, logic, and rhetoric. It's a liberal arts curriculum that proponents call classical education.
3: Classical methods that have withstood the test of time, that are perennial. Methods that were maybe codified in the ancient and medieval world, but have nevertheless formed many of the greatest literary figures, many of the greatest philosophers, many of the great scientists of our history.
4: Mr. Gralty's here, ladies and gentlemen, put your golf clap.
1: Back at the new school in Watsonville, Principal Gralty says her students study the ancient philosophers too. They just come at them differently.
5: If you want to teach them about Aristotle and Socrates, take something that's new and relevant to the student, and then you can backwards map that and teach that that's where it actually came from.
1: They also study history.
5: History does repeat itself over and over. You know, we're living through another Hitler phase, right? And so if you don't know about that, if you didn't know what happened the first time, how are you going to get through the next time?
4: I'm sorry you guys have some writing to do, but I will talk while you write.
1: For Philosophy Talk, I'm Sarah Lye-Sterland.
6: Thanks for that fabulous report, Sarah. You know, I'm actually really relieved to know there are schools out there where it's still brains and pencils, not laptops and cell phones. Very encouraging. I'm Josh Landy. With me is my Stanford colleague, Blakey Vermeule, sitting in for Ray Briggs. And we're in front of a live audience at Stanford for a program generously sponsored by the Symbolic Systems Program. Today we're asking, how do we learn?
7: Our guest today is a professor of psychology and neuroscience at New York University and director of NYU's Hartley Lab. Please welcome to Philosophy Talk, Dr. Catherine Hartley.
6: So, Kate, you've done a lot of fantastic studies about learning, but is it also something you think about in your everyday life?
8: Yeah, I'm a scientist, but I'm also a parent. So, like many parents, I've had the remarkable experience of having babies that you are watching, learning in real time, and sometimes the things that they do are sort of puzzling and remarkable and really... stoke my intuitions for these aspects of how children might learn differently. You know, one example, when my children were little on our local playground, they installed a new type of sprinkler in the summertime, and you press the top of it, it's a water-conserving sprinkler, it would turn on for a couple minutes, and then it would shut off again. And my kids, when they first saw this, watched another child do it, and immediately when it shut off, they'd run up and they'd press the top of it, so they'd learned just through a single observation how to do this thing. They did this all summer long, so when we'd come back the next day, they knew it. They knew how to do it. One thing that was striking was when summer turned into fall, one day they pressed the top of it, nothing happened. And I said to them, you know, it's the end of the summer, maybe the parks have turned off the sprinklers and they won't come on again, and yet, all through the month of September, when we go to that playground, they'd run over and press the top. And I thought, you or I wouldn't do that. We would stop. But this learning was so persistent, and the explicit information that I told them was not enough for them.
6: Did not make any difference.
8: Yeah.
7: Kate, earlier, Josh and I were arguing about how we learn, he said there has to be some stuff in there before we start looking around at the world, and I said there doesn't, so who's right?
8: Well, there's a little bit of both. I think there's a lot of stuff in there that imposes organization on the information that we're getting from our senses. So evolution has imbued in our brains systems for taking in information and turning that what is perceived into representations like entities. We are imbued with learning processes. They may be applied to these kinds of representations that enable us to predict things, you know, what is going to happen. You've said this before. And we have physiological states. We're biological organisms, so we can perceive what our bodies feel like, and so when we taste a tasty pastry, we can have the experience of, oh, that's good, you know. And so these are the kinds of ingredients that I think are harnessed to learn and to extract information about the structure of our environments.
6: So that makes it sound like, okay, look, I've got this stuff in my brain, and I'm going out there with my body and my senses and so on. It sounds like that would be enough to get us learning, and yet you said a moment ago that it didn't quite work in the case of the sprinkler. So what else do we need beyond just what's already in our brain and then us going out in the world and trying things out?
8: Well, you know, I would argue that my child, who's still pressing the top of the sprinkler, is still trying to learn, right? There's an attempt to understand why there's been a change in the environment, and it's a change that they, you know, don't yet have a systematic understanding of, and so they're doing little experiments by, you know, maybe now. And until they have the ability to really have an understanding, and maybe children's understanding, our work suggests this, they may more readily derive useful evidence from experience than from instruction. And that's a valid way of learning, you know, verifying what they know.
6: You're listening to Philosophy Talk. Today we're thinking about how we learn with Catherine Hartley from NYU.
7: How do children learn? What about adults? Does how we learn change over our lifetime?
6: Reading, writing, and refinement, along with comments and questions from our live audience, when Philosophy Talk continues.

0: If you ain't got wings, how do you learn to fly? I'm Josh Landy, and this is Philosophy Talk, the program that questions everything.
1: Except your intelligence. I'm Blake Evermule, sitting in for Ray Briggs here at Braun Geology Corner on the Stanford campus. And we're talking with Catherine Hartley from NYU about how we learn. Special thanks to Stanford Symbolic Systems Programs for sponsoring today's episode.
0: Learning about a question that's forming in your mind? Join the discussion by going up to the microphones whenever you're ready, and we'll open it up to questions.
1: So, Kate, we've been talking rather generally about learning, but the example of your kids is really interesting. If somebody said to me, the Parks Department turned off the water, I probably wouldn't waste a lot of time going over there and testing it again and again. How does learning change over the course of your life? Do grown-ups learn the way that children do? Are we more open to testimony than children? Or
2: yeah, children have a task that is a unique one. We come into the world and we have to build up knowledge about what our worlds are like. And it's really important that those world models be accurate, right? And our worlds may be different from the worlds of our parents. So I think testimony can be useful to a degree. But a lot of foundational knowledge comes from behaving in the world and observing what happens. I think that because children have these long time horizons to form this knowledge and build these world models, there is a lot of room for them to explore and discover the nature of the world is dynamic. And so the child's environment may be different in systematic ways from the adult. Mm. And so this propensity to learn through exploration and individual experience is probably a useful adaptation for kids to get it right.
1: So adolescents are, at a certain point in your development, you become notoriously immune to testimony, especially from your parents. And so I'm wondering what's happening adaptively during that change.
0: Yeah, is there any good reason for us having adolescents?
2: I have two. They're fabulous. Yes, I think there is a reason why adolescents are seeking out different sources of information during that stage of development. What is the task of adolescence? One of the primary tasks of adolescence is to gain autonomy, to transition toward independence from one's parents, to form new social connections, to find one's place within the social structures that they're operating within. And this requires a whole lot of learning. Exploring novel contexts, assessing one's own competencies in these domains, and the biology of adolescence sort of drives them toward these novel learning experiences. Peers become rewarding. Why? Well, that's an adaptive thing. If what you need to do is move into a different social sphere where those are the relationships that are really critical to the goals that you're setting for yourself.
0: If I understand correctly, one of your studies showed that although we tend to think that children explore and grown-ups exploit, right? So children explore the world and eventually have a world model, and then the adults don't do that much exploring anymore and just kind of use the knowledge they have. Adolescents are doing the most exploring.
2: Well, we see, if we look at just a raw measure of exploration, we're GPS tracking participants over 4 months, and we were looking, how does exploration of the physical environment vary with age? And what we found is that there are increasing levels of environmental exploration into adolescence. When we observed a peak in this level of exploration was at the stage where culturally we grant teenagers autonomy, around the age that they leave their parents' house and may go to college or move out, so in the late teens, early 20s. I think a really important question is the extent to which those exploratory drives are sort of culturally shaped by our, what we allow teenagers to do or the restrictions we place on how they can roam, driver's licenses, these types of constraints on how they can engage in their environments can meaningfully determine how much they're able to explore. But yes, there seems to be a strong drive toward exploration during adolescence that's very important.
1: So what about people of the older persuasion? Do we keep exploring?
2: Well, okay, so in my own work, I focus mostly on the sort of the younger phases of development into adulthood.
0: Is that your way of being diplomatic?
2: Well, no, I think there's a way to think about this, which is, what do we explore? We are driven to explore circumstances that are novel, where we may have uncertainty about the way that system works, that part of the environment works. And as we get older, we gain more crystallized knowledge. Our understanding of the way our environments work may be more sophisticated, more robust. And so that may look like a reduction in exploration, but that comes from having built a world model that's extremely robust. You know, if we explore the things that we were not able to predict well, those same drives may lead to a sort of decrease in exploration just because you know so much.
0: All right, so let's talk about this whole idea of a world model. Because it seems like there are some things that a human being can do without having a kind of rich conscious model. So, for example, speaking your first language. Right? People very often know how things go in their language without necessarily being able to say why they are that way. So we have a lot of, you know, we just sort of filtration machines for all this data that we gather kind of statistical inferences from. And then there's that famous example of folks, you know, chicken sexers, so people who have to tell the sex of baby chicks. And it's kind of impossible, and they just sort of figure it out by osmosis or something crazy.
2: Yeah.
0: So there are these things that people seem to be able to do without forming a model.
2: Yeah.
0: But presumably, your view is that only goes so far, and actually human beings do need to form a kind of conscious, explicit model of the way things are in the world, what's likely to happen. Otherwise, there's stuff you won't be able to do. Is that about right?
2: I think you raised some really interesting... So there are... Learning is not a unitary construct. These are two examples of types of learning where the knowledge that's gained may not be readily declarable. Sometimes cognitive psychologists will talk about declarative knowledge, what we're able to report. One thing that's interesting is that in the course of engaging in these other forms of learning, it can become, over time, increasingly accessible or available such that we're able to report it. The process of, it's referred to as memory consolidation, but sometimes our behavior reveals that we've learned what's going to happen next. We show these signatures of anticipation in our actions, but over time, we can come to report what it is that's going to happen next. So this shows us something really interesting, which is that one form of learning can sometimes be converted into a form of knowledge that is what we might call part of one's world model, something that you're able to understand and report. So the separations aren't clean, but I think, you know, this distinction between something being implicit or explicit knowledge, it's more complicated than that, because one can turn into another.
0: You're listening to Philosophy Talk, and we're on the Stanford campus asking how we learn with Catherine Hartley from NYU. And we have a question from our live audience. Welcome to Philosophy Talk. Can you tell us your first name, where you're from, and your question or comment?
3: Sure. My name is Mary, and I'm from Berkeley, California. And my question relates to the discussion around experience leading to learning, leading to knowledge. Because often having knowledge can be an impediment to learning because we think we know something when we really don't. So whether you are a kindergartner learning that the fountain doesn't go on when you press it, or whether you're Professor Landy learning that not all pastries are delicious, how do we keep learning and what are the key factors in correcting incorrect knowledge?
2: Yeah, you make an excellent point, which is that we learn best in circumstances when we discover that we're were wrong. We learn from surprise. We learn from our errors in our prediction. So we learn when we discover that our world models have an error within them. So I think if we expect that we know the way a system works and we're not putting ourselves in situations where that understanding is challenged, you know, this is it's a different domain, but one common approach in clinical therapeutic contexts when people have false beliefs about the way the world works, you know, they, as someone who's anxious thinks the world presents a danger, maybe peers are going to evaluate me negatively. One of the ways of correcting that is getting them to engage with the situations that they think are bad and recognizing that they're actually not that bad. And this kind of error in their prediction starts to refine and revise their model of the way the world works. So I think coming into contact with the disconfirming information is really critical.
1: Let's take another question from our live audience. Welcome to Philosophy Talk. Tell us your first name, where you're from, and your question.
4: I'm David from Palo Alto. We have, as animals, we learn even without consciousness, but we have consciousness. And computers don't have consciousness, and yet we look at these large language models and we're amazed by how competent they are. So what's the role of consciousness in learning?
2: Oh, you've said the C word. I was afraid of this. There is a thing that it is like to enjoy something, to, you know,
0: eat a delicious pastry.
2: To eat a delicious pastry. When stimuli have qualities like the deliciousness or sweetness of an apple, you know, this provides information, this experience, the ability to have this experience provides information. I mean, one thing that's interesting is sweetness, the hedonic experience that's associated with the flavor of sweet, that is actually not sufficient to drive learning, but it's an early cue that there are calories in a thing, right? So for a biological agent, having that experience allows you to find an early predictive stimulus of energy, right? So, you know, these conscious experiences can allow us to learn in ways that absent awareness of a phenomenon, the quality of an experience. Now, your assertion, animals don't have consciousness, this, you know, this is debated and outside of my direct area of expertise, but I think the experience we have of what our sensory experiences are like are fundamentally important for shaping our learning.
1: Can I follow up on that? It's always struck me that a cruel feature of human life is that there's a kind of asymmetry between pleasure and pain. So Josh eats 1,000 tasty pastries, and 1,001st tastes like cilantro, and all of a sudden he's going to be nervous. So we learn things from cues, but we have a pain-based nervous system, so we're very sensitive to things that hurt us or threaten us.
2: It makes sense that there should be an asymmetry between learning from good things and learning from bad things. And the reason is that bad things can end the whole enterprise, right? you know, we don't want to learn about negative consequences predominantly through experience. You know, you mentioned earlier the hot stove. You don't want your child to learn by touching it necessarily. So a lot of what we, you know, we're motivated by avoidance of pain, and there's actually evidence that our brains code the, you know, when we expect that something bad might happen and nothing happens, the brain actually codes that as a reward, right? Mm-hmm. That nothing relative to the expectation of something bad is treated as a good outcome. And I think that's really important. because it allows us to understand that if there's the possibility of threat or danger, that the actions we can take to prevent that from happening, even if nothing happens, we're able to treat that outcome relative to our expectancies as a success.
0: 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Today we're asking, how do we learn? With NYU psychologist Catherine Hartley, for a program generously sponsored by the Symbolic Systems Program at Stanford.
1: How can we do a better job of helping people learn? Can we make sure that all kids have a decent learning environment? What can we do as individuals, and what can a society do?
0: We're coming to you from Braun Geology Corner on the Stanford campus, and we'll take more questions from our live audience when Philosophy Talk continues.

0: If nobody learns without getting it wrong, I'm sure I'm learning an awful lot. I'm Josh Landy, and this is Philosophy Talk, the program that questions everything.
1: Except your intelligence. I'm Blakey Vermeule. Our guest is Catherine Hartley from NYU. And we're asking, how do we learn? For a program generously sponsored by the Symbolic Systems Program.
0: So, Kate, with the powers vested in us by public radio, we're going to make you czar of learning.
2: Oh, exciting.
0: What is the first thing you'll do as czar to make sure people have the best chance of figuring out the world around them?
2: Okay, well, I think one of the most important things that drives us to learn is curiosity. So you need to be learning about things that you want to understand. And so that means that everyone has to set about their own learning project to really understand what it is that they wonder, what it is they want to do, what it is that they're uncertain about.
0: So that sounds a bit like Jean-Jacques Rousseau's theory of education. You try to give as much sort of latitude to the child's own curiosity as possible, and a little bit different from theories that involve more guidance and maybe even more kind of reinforcement. You know, bad grades if you didn't do your homework, good grades if you did, gold star. Do you think the emphasis should be more on just fostering and you know, carefully curating the child's intrinsic curiosity, or do you think there should be guidance and reinforcement?
2: You know, this is a real challenge. There's a body of knowledge that we've amassed culturally, mathematics, sciences. You know, we want to transmit this knowledge to young learners, but we know that people learn best in situations where their curiosity is piqued, and we know that people learn best when they're knowledge is just being stretched slightly beyond what it is that they know or understand already. And so I think the challenge as a teacher with a classroom of learners is, the challenges are many. You know, how are you trying to pique the curiosity of many different children in the classroom? And how can you keep learners at the edge of what they understand so that they're constantly stretching forward?
1: I think it's a wonderful way of putting it, and you know, on this campus there's so much talk about how we learn and how we teach. I'm curious, you're a teacher, you're also an alumna of this university.
0: What are we doing wrong?
1: Yeah.
2: You know, project-based learning, right. Collaborative learning, where you put learners together and it puts the student in a position of explaining to another student what it is they understand. There's spontaneous questioning. You know, one thing we know is that when you're tested, when your understanding of something is probed, and you see how well you're able to explain it, you gain a greater understanding of where the gaps in your knowledge are. So, you know, being challenged to explain the way something works, there's a notion of a sort of Socratic interaction of questioning someone to test the nature of their understanding. And I think learning in these more interactive settings where students have the ability to really recognize what is it that I understand or where do I hit a point of uncertainty where I have knowledge gaps, and this teaches them what gaps they need to fill in. But these are challenging things to accomplish in classroom contexts. Yeah.
0: So we've been saying we a lot.
2: Yeah.
0: And I include me in this we saying. But presumably there's a lot of differences between us. And I wonder how much difference that makes in terms both of how we learn and also how, you know, what the ideal teaching method is. So, you know, are there different learning styles? People sometimes talk about that. You know, there's neurodivergence. We talk about age. We might think about, you know, the growth mindset, whether you believe that you have the capacity to learn. Which is the most important type of difference between people when it comes to teaching and learning?
2: So one perspective on individual differences in learning that's really core to my research is the idea that these individual differences come from differences in our environments, from learning that our environments are different in systematic ways. You know, we heard earlier about kids growing up in an adverse environments. Well, what might one learn from growing up in an environment where there's a high degree of unpredictability, for example. You know, if low resources are preventing you from being able to know what tomorrow or the next day is going to be like. Well, this reduced predictability might mean it's not as beneficial to plan 1 week out, or I am not going to have, you know, expectations that the promise that is made to me is, you know, that something's going to happen in the future is actually going to occur. And so in this perspective, behaving impulsively or not setting goals for oneself that sit far away in the future, you can think of this as an adaptive response to learning that one can't make reliable predictions many steps in the future. So I think a lot about these individual differences as arising from learning about what your environment tends to be like.
0: We have another question from our live audience.
3: Hi, I'm Mike from Stanford. And I wanted to go back to your question or your discussion of adolescence. Mm-hmm. So you were talking about how adolescents are, you know, doing the right thing by exploring. But the other thing that people talk about with adolescence is their change in risk tolerance, that they are constantly doing riskier stuff than they would as kids and that they will want to do as adults. So I guess my question is, do you think it's the experience seeking that drives the changes in risk tolerance, or is it a change in risk tolerance that lets them go out and explore more?
2: Yeah, it's an interesting question. I think if you propose that there's a drive to explore things that are uncertain, and that during adolescence, they're exploring new types of domains, right? They may be trying a type of thing for the first time. And the key thing is, an adolescent that's in that novel decision context, you know, whether it's engaging, you know, with their friends, whether it's trying a drink, you know, they may not have an understanding of how do I behave? What's my policy for how I behave in this situation? Mm-hmm. And so you can think of this risk-taking as reflecting exploration. I'm going to try out behaving this way or that way. And then learning should kick in. And it begins to shape the young adult tendency of here's how I behave in this context. And so the risk-taking may be a sort of epiphenomenon that arises from simply entering into novel decision contexts where you're really uncertain about the right way to behave. So you experiment, and then you do what you've learned is good. And so I think that there's an aspect of that adolescent risk-taking that really is a key driver of learning because it's reducing their uncertainty about how to behave in these new domains.
0: Welcome to Philosophy Talk.
4: Hi, my name's Cameron. I'm from New Zealand. You've talked about a lot of different types of learning, learning from errors in your predictions, learning from rewards, learning from the statistics in your environment. Do you think that the field of learning will converge on saying that these are united, or do you think it will remain helpful to think of them as different mechanisms?
2: You know, I think as a neuroscientist, there was an emphasis early on in the study of different learning systems on trying to dissociate them and tease them apart. And we could observe that, oh, if the brain, specific regions of the brain are damaged, we see that this type of learning is particularly impaired, whereas another type of learning is spared. So that really focused on their differentiation. But I think we know that these multiple learning systems, one, are highly integrated. So reward doesn't just shape whether we repeat an action. Reward may shape like what we retain in long-term memory as well. So these systems are highly interactive. And these multiple memory systems provide different sources of information that we can draw upon to guide our actions, behavior, and choices. So I think thinking of them as integrated, not unitary, but as necessarily within biological systems, functioning in an interactive way to support the types of adaptive behavior that we're challenged to do.
0: Kate, it seems like based on what you've been saying, if you had some advice for policymakers, it might be to try to help people have stable learning environments with, you know, novelty but regularity. But what would your advice be for parents? Right? If you have one thing to say to parents either of adolescents, as in the case of your kids, or smaller children, what would your advice be based on everything that you've learned about learning?
2: Oh, wow. I wanted someone to give me this advice. Well, you know, I mean, one of the challenges of parenting is that every child, and I think, you know, anyone who has a second child realizes, oh, there is a lot of idiosyncrasy. The ways in which I thought I was shaping the behavior of this one, you know. So individuals are different. And, you know, you really need to follow the lead, you know, the needs of how much autonomy, how much encouragement, how much exploration or opportunity. Some children want to approach uncertainty and dive in. Others may be, you know, wary of uncertainty. So these sorts of individual differences are starting points that, you know, you need to continue to challenge the child to sort of grow and expand their knowledge and explore new things. But you also need to follow their lead and sort of keep them in a zone where they're feeling safe, comfortable, competent. Yeah.
0: And if parents have any other questions, they can just call you, right?
2: Yeah, call me up.
0: Well, I don't know how I've learned everything I've learned today, but I've learned an awful lot. Thank you so much for joining us today, Kate.
2: It's been a pleasure. Thank you.
0: Our guest has been Catherine Hartley, professor of psychology and neuroscience at NYU and director of the Hartley Lab.
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0: Now, a man who's never learned how to slow down, it's Ian Scholes, the 60-second philosopher.
5: Ian Scholes, I was a bright conformist child, as honest as the day is long. Well, okay, full disclosure, there was the occasional shoplift, mouthing off, fistfights, inappropriate self-touching, but all in all, I was a choir boy, a boy soprano anyway, who once sang a verse of O Holy Night at a Christmas service, solo, and grandma's perked up in 17 states. Also, I never cheated. Sometimes, I admit, I was not fully prepared, just not at help with multiple choice, but once essays came along, I was golden. If I had to write about something I had not actually read, I learned to filter my ignorance through my outrage around the author's failure to achieve his intentions, which, of course, I didn't know. I suspect with practice and close attention to gender pronouns, I could have been a low-level college professor or a book critic for Atlantic Magazine. I have to say, though, to be honest, my education pretty much ended when I learned cursive. After that, it was just reading and memorizing, really. My only enemy was algebra, which after a disastrous encounter in the eighth grade, I managed to avoid. It was when I first learned how to write pretty, is the point, that I learned this is how you produce the things we learn. You get notions, you write them down, they become plans, rules, screenplays, pornography, poetry, manifestos, theories. Of course, then we wised up. We got rid of cursive. Don't get fancy, keep that John Hancock for check writing. And who writes checks anymore? Typewriters led to computers, now AI writing and reading for us. All part of our creation and consumption of information. All kinds of stuff, manuals, thrillers, radio programs. Cryptocurrency, for example, is a new thing about which we need to know, but it just seems to me like money a ghost might use if they had banks or pockets. It makes a lot of people rich, though, for a couple of minutes. So the old dog we call the economy was taught a new trick. Somebody learned something. But what? Is a sucker still born every minute or faster? What is the stick by which the duration is measured? We improved ourselves so much with eyeglasses, submarines, orthopedic footwear, yet we are ignorant in a forest of signs. We don't fulfill needs anymore. We make improvements. Needs are sugar-free, lower and higher than, more of less. Evolutionary cues are marketing tools. Hungry? Try food. The cues are confusing. If it hurts, you're improving. If there's a scab, you're healing. You're laughing to keep from crying. Our emotional palate is thin, but the more reduced we become, the plumper our self-regard. Consider the Mar-a-Lago face. This was dreamed up, I suspect, by a demented cosmetic surgeon in a Vegas mini mall who decided that bee-stung lips just don't cut it. We don't live like the swollen victims of a hornet invasion. It has swept the fashion world, so that's a lesson learned. But more important, a lesson we teach. We do not weep. We clock the number of tears on Fitbit. What is our health? The numbers that come back from our lab tests. All made real through coding, through numbers. Look, If we're going to live on Mars, which seems to be the dream, move to Mars, get a job, we need to know how to do that. How to be creatures that can survive on Mars, which means, I think, if I read Elon Musk correctly, we must become all-terrain vehicles with enormous breasts. It's an androgynous Android future. Why fight it? There will be pixels to burn, headphones implanted at birth, AI more us than we are will end up a shell, a highly sensitive, sexy shell with tons of appendages, hands replaced by wrenches, Alan and Monkey, and also vibrating fingers and feathers for that special me time on the planet's surface. So we'd be a ghost and machine, but the machine exists to please the ghost, whose needs are now completely machine-driven. It'll be awkward for a while. We won't really have faces like dogs or monkeys, so we won't know if that gleam in our grill is a smile, a scream, or a mirthless frozen rictus of rage. The point is, we're probably just an Elon Musk thought experiment. So rictus of rage, it is. A rictus of rage you can see from outer space. Now, there are worse fates. It's kind of like being an astronaut. I wanted to be an astronaut when I was a kid, for a minute, until I learned you had to take algebra. I gotta go.
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1: Our executive producer is James Cass. The senior producer is Devin Strolovich. Dan Brandon is the technical director.
0: Special thanks to Merle Kessler, Angela Johnston, Karen Ajluni, Steve Choi, and Linda Fagan.
1: Thanks also to Michael Frank, Todd Davies, and the Stanford Symbolic Systems Program, which has generously sponsored today's episode.
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0: or misexpressed
1: on this program do not necessarily represent the opinions of Stanford University or our funders.
0: Not even when they're true and reasonable. The conversation continues on our website, philosophytalk.org, where you can question everything in our library of more than 600 episodes. I'm Josh Landy.
1: And I'm Blakey Vermeule. Thank you for listening.
0: And thank you for thinking.
6: I'm Harry Shearer, and you're listening to KPOV Bend, Oregon, because you can bend Oregon.
7: Ouch! He got hit so hard his helmet changed color. This is Sandra Tsinglo with the lowdown on science. Brain injury monitoring is evolving in football for player safety. But determining the location and force of high-impact collisions is challenging. A visual aid would help. Enter Marco Lopresti and team at Tufts University. They developed a color-changing paint that shows the force of an impact. When hit, the painted helmets undergo a color change at that spot. It shifts from blue to red, indicating severity. They ran a drop test on the helmets. This showed the initial impact site and forces radiating outward. Now future football helmets will do more than protect. They're colorful warning signs.
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1: This week on Listening to America with Clay Jenkinson, the explorations of Francisco Coronado. I interview Peter Stark, the author of a new book on the 1540 to 1542 exploration of Coronado in northern Mexico and the later United States. The Lost Cities of El Norte is a superb examination of an expedition that occurred 250 years before Lewis and Clark. Stark's previous book, Astoria, told the story of the American fur trade after the Lewis and Clark expedition. This book chronicles Coronado's search for the seven cities of Cibola, rumored to house untold wealth somewhere in the American Southwest. Although Coronado pledged to treat indigenous people with respect, that humanitarian impulse soon broke down. But the good news is that the Zuni Pueblo and people outfoxed him at every turn, and they represent one of the first successful attempts at native resistance to white European imperialism. All of that and more on this week's Listening to America.

0: birth of American Indian resistance. There's a handful.
1: There is a handful. It's so early, it covers a lot of ground. So you got to let people know.
0: It's amazing to me. You've been kind of circling each other's worlds for a very long time. The Lewis and Clark Trail in Oregon, the Oregon Trail. And then here you are writing this book, amazingly prolific. How do you do it?
1: It's like sitting down every morning and writing. You know how you have to do it. You have to just focus. And it's, I get huge pleasure in writing these things and researching. And so it's almost the problem is how to shut down the research and make sure the writing's going forward. There are
0: I
1: so
0: keep
1: many
0: telling people
1: inquiries.
0: that are trying to write a book, at some point you just have to put a gun to your head and start writing, because if you wait till you know what you need to know, you'll never know enough.
1: You can study 1,000 years and there's always more to study.
0: But once you start writing, it'll tell you what you need to go find out, and then you do.
1: People ask me that, how do you do the research? Well, I say it's kind of a dialogue between the writing and the research. The writing, you start writing, and then it tells you, oh, you need to know more about this area, and then
0: Yeah, where's Kansas? So, all right, so extraordinary new book. Congratulations. I think of Hemingway. Hemingway said, "You want to be a writer, just sit in front of a typewriter and sweat blood through your temples for 8 hours a day." It's pretty much like that. Do you prefer to write or have written?
1: When the writing's going well, like in this book, I really enjoy the writing because I feel like I'm playing the keyboard in a rock and roll band, and it's just like rocking along, and it's pure pleasure. This book was really fun, both research and writing.
0: Well, you've had a number of them under your belt, so you know what you're doing. You're not frightened of much anymore.
1: No. And kind of one of the cool things germane to where I'm sitting right now is that, first earlier in my career, I wrote about, doing crazy adventures and, paddling rivers in Africa and whatnot.
0: Survival quests and so
1: Yeah,
0: on.
1: survival quest. And then, I decided a guy could get killed doing that sort of thing. And so I started writing about earlier people who almost got killed doing that sort of thing, early explorers. And when I made that shift and I started writing a story, it was like, oh, I am totally at home with this because this is the world I grew up in. I've got books about the fur trade all around me sitting here in the family home because my father was way into it. And so it just unfolded really naturally. I felt really comfortable from just the get-go when I started writing about that early American history.
0: I've ordered a couple of your books that I have not had a chance to read. I want to read the one on survival under extreme conditions. One of my favorite books is Lawrence Gonzalez's Deep Survival. Do you know
1: Oh,
0: that book?
1: yeah. I blurbed that one. Mine came out just before that, and I blurbed his.
0: So I went Mount Whitney for the, well, twice I've climbed it, which is, it's not exactly an Antarctic expedition, but still, it's not for the faint of heart.
1: Substantial.
0: And I had not had time to prepare. Things went wrong in my flights. My gear was lost. I had to buy stuff at a Walmart, which is just like adding pound after pound after pound to whatever you're doing. And I went up, and about a quarter of the way up, I was probably 65 at the time. These young people were saying, "Sir, that's an awful heavy pack. You sure you want to have all that?" And I would have tossed 92% of it over the side of the trail, except that then you'd be arrested. But when I came back, Peter, I bought and read Deep Survival, and I realized I had committed all 14 ways you're sure to get yourself killed.
1: I'm sure. Well, and as you say, Mount Whitney, it's not Mount Everest, but I know it's a very substantial mountain. And my brother went on a climb there with some of his son and his son's friends, and they got in real trouble. I mean, their tent blew away, and they were hypothermic, and I think maybe even suffering from some altitude sickness because if you go from wherever your elevation is right now to the
0: I'm
1: top
0: in
1: of
0: North
1: Mount Everest.
0: Dakota, so what, 2,000 feet?
1: Okay, well, then you just jumped up 12,000 feet, and it doesn't work with a human physiology to do that quickly.
0: Let's talk about your book. So most Americans know zero about this story. And here's what they know. Coronado was looking for the seven cities. He penetrated all the way into as far as Kansas, found nothing but had amazing experiences. They think of him as kind of a typical Spanish conquistador, swashbuckling and arrogant and violent and dismissive of native people, committing atrocities and barbarities, and then coming back with zip. What's the real story?
1: I call him the reluctant conquistador. He wasn't as committed to the game as the earlier guys like, Hernan Cortez or Pizarro. Cortez knocked off the Aztec Empire and Pizarro the Incan Empire.
0: Huge achievement. So he's in the shadow of these amazing events.
1: Yeah, by the time Coronado set off with this, massive expedition of thousands of people and thousands of animals and Spanish armor and banners and lances, by the time he set

0: off in 1540, the king of Spain and the queen, to some degree, had said, okay, no more of this brutality, because the stories about what Cortez and Pizarro and the earlier guys had done got back to the royal court. And they said, we're not going to do this. I mean, you guys are not going to do this. And so Coronado's guys were sworn, including himself, on the Bible to treat the native people humanely. You know, that was literally done the day out of the first day of the expedition. Or before
1: last note, please don't be awful to the indigenous.
0: So that didn't last for very long, that humanitarian mandate. But he was living under that in a way that Cortez and Pizarro wasn't. And I really don't think that he had the same personality at all as those guys. And I kind of compare the character in some way being connected where they were born. And the earlier really hard-edged, brutal conquistadors tended to be born in Extremadura in western Spain, really hard scrabble.
1: It's actually Extremadura?
0: Extremadura.
1: That feels like a pun waiting for them to be awful people, like Extremadura. Well,
0: one translation I got from it was like the farthest wood or the farthest place anyway, but it's really hard scrabble. I mean, to this day in Western.
1: Right out, really, really out there.
0: Way out there, yeah. And so, and really dry and rocky, you know, so it's just not good land for much. You know, the brutal guys were born there and they tended to be second sons of aristocracy, and meaning they didn't inherit anything in the way of land or wealth. And, you know, they were really kind of on their own, except some old title. But Coronado, in contrast, was born in Salamanca or lived in Salamanca.
1: In 1510.
0: Yes, 1510.
1: And he was more of a gentleman and an administrator. He didn't come from the same DNA.
0: Well, I compare Extremadura, where the hardcore guys came from. It's like Appalachia. And Cortez was in... Coronado was, meanwhile, growing up in Salamanca, which is the center of learning of all of Spain and, you know, almost all, you know, one of the major centers of learning in Europe. And so, you know, there are the hushed libraries and the quiet courtyards with the fountains and the scholars scratching away on pens. And I compare it to, like, these other guys grew up in Appalachia and Coronado grows up at Oxford, England, you know, by comparison.
1: Let me just get this in context here. 1540 to 42 is this. Looked it up. Queen Elizabeth was crowned in 1558. Just to give you a sense of this, Shakespeare wouldn't be born for 22 more years. We're talking about really way back here. Columbus, 1492. So we're not even 70 years after this before all this is happening.
0: I put it in context by saying it's, you know, it's almost, Coronado launched on this expedition, it was almost a century before the pilgrims landed at Plymouth. And, you know, that's sort of where American mythology, where our history begins as a European-derived nation.
1: At Jamestown or at Plymouth, and there's a huge Anglo bias in American historiography. We like our own, and we have a shadowy understanding of the Portuguese or the Spanish or even the French.
0: Exactly. Yeah, and the French. Yeah, we kind of ignore that the French actually established a settlement first up in Canada before Jamestown.
1: That doesn't count.
0: And the Spaniards had been working on establishing things in Florida. And had various failures, you know, all through the 1500s. The funny thing about we ignore that other, you know, the other empires that were coming to the Americas in favor of the British, you know, our story. In a way, it's as if American history, as it's typically taught, or was, it's beginning to change somewhat, begins on the East Coast and moves westward. And there was this whole other thing coming up from the South, the European settlement of North America coming up from the South. And I was doing a radio show in Montana, and it's like a talk radio show, and we had a caller come in and saying, well, in a way, it's the Spanish made an end run around the British. No, it was not an end run. The Spanish were saying they were going right up the middle. And so it's like there's two different concepts of America or American history.
1: Yeah. So before we take a break, I want to ask you a big whopping question. So.
0: Sure.
1: The seven cities of Samoa. That's every person in grade school begins to hear about that. That's more or less what we know. Then, you know, there's Raleigh in the 1590s searching for El Dorado in northern South America. And then you have Ponce de Leon looking for the Fountain of Youth in Florida. When you think of that, okay, Ponce de Leon, really, you think there's a Fountain of Youth out there? I mean, what were these people thinking, this kind of these grand semi-mythological quests and this notion that the world was magical.
0: Well, they thought that, and it actually paid off big time in some in two cases. I mean, in a few cases, and I mean in the Americas, notably when Cortez, you know, conquered the Aztec Empire, knocked off the emperor, then he's like at the apex. Cortez at this incredibly wealthy empire. So that was like hitting a massive pot of gold with unexpectedly.
1: But that's the gold standard, and the rest are going to be tested against that kind of whopping windfall.
0: And there was one other that Pizarro conquered the Incan emperor. Cortez was 1520. So this is like 30 years after Columbus. And then Pizarro was in 1536, which wasn't so far long after Cortez. And Pizarro, here's how these guys operate, you know, the early guys. He kidnaps the Incan emperor and he ransoms him for a room full of gold. It is a big room. The Incas bring in all these gold ornaments. And so what Pizarro does, he kills the emperor, melts down the ornaments, and ships off the gold bricks.
1: Fair play. Fair play.
0: Fair play. It was real that there were these like fantastically wealthy empires out there. And of course, there was China, which they thought was just kind of over the mountain somewhere from Mexico. And when this Coronado expedition launched, it started with a rumor that came in 1536. We can get into that later. But that was only 3 years after Pizarro had conquered the Incan Empire and got a room full of gold. So it was like, yeah, seven wealthy cities to the north. Why not?
1: Maybe. We need to take a break. I'm talking with Peter Stark, the author of a number of books, most recent, The Lost Cities of El Norte, but also Young Washington, which I loved, Astoria, 2014, which I loved. And I want to read your book of essays about some of your wilder adventures, too. But when we come back, let's dig in a little on what brought Coronado up from the heart of Mexico into the southwest of the United States. Stay tuned, everyone. We'll be back in just a moment.

0: Welcome back to Listening to America. I'm talking with Peter Stark. Peter Stark is an adventurer, a historian, an essayist, and most recent book is about Coronado. But I first became aware of your work through Astoria, which is sort of the next thing after the Lewis and Clark expedition, which leads me to my first question in this segment, Peter. Lewis and Clark traveled light. At first, Jefferson thought one or two people. Then he said 12 to 15. Lewis tripled that. Eventually, the permanent party was 33. So that's sort of how I see exploration, a small party of sort of Navy SEALs. Then you look at Coronado, beef herds, 1,000 indigenous people, hundreds of...
1: No, 2,000. Yeah, the estimates, they keep going up. The more research that's done, the more people are turning up on this expedition.
0: Hundreds of soldiers.
1: Yeah, so 350 or so Spanish, they're like knights. I mean, we're just after medieval times. So, you know, some of them are in full armor. One guy, aristocratic guy, has 17 horses. They don't travel light, these people. There's a whole support staff that we don't even hear about. To have that many horses, you need, obviously, a whole lot of wranglers, and there's so much support. So it was thousands of people and thousands of animals. And I calculated at my book at one point that if you strung all those people and animals nose to tail, the expedition would stretch 15 miles.
0: Horses, mules, sheep, cattle, pigs. I mean, just provisioning something like this is kind of a logistical nightmare. How did they feed themselves? How did they feed these horses and mules?
1: With some difficulty, as it turned out. It's funny that we were talking about in the first segment about how Coronado and all his men were sworn literally on the Bible to be humane to the native people. They were only like 3 weeks up the trail, up the west coast of Mexico, launching from Compostela, which is near Puerto Vallarta. And 3 weeks in, parts of the expedition got separated from each other. And one part, which I think must have been the lead part with a lot of the heavy-duty Spaniards, ran out of food. Some of the Spaniards had been trained in the school of the earlier conquistadors, and they go and raid a village for food. The native people resist them. One guy, the field master, Samaniego, chases the native warriors into an underbrush. Field master Samaniego made the mistake of not putting his visor down before he went into the underbrush. An arrow hit him directly in the eye, pierced his brain, and he died instantly. Well, the conquistador types weren't going to stand for that, so they hung 8 people right there 3 weeks after swearing on the Bible that we're going to be humane. And they had the same problem all the way up with that many people and animals, that how do you keep them fed? And as you know, if you have horses and cows, no matter what animals you have on the hoof, they have to eat something along the way. And you cannot travel with a horse on an expedition for 8 hours a day without stopping day after day, because the horse will just eventually starve to death. It needs a lot more nutrients than it can get grazing during the rest times. So they had that issue. And then as the farther north they went, the more arid the climate became, that the people they finally reached were people who lived in a very arid land. They were corn irrigators. Essentially, this expedition of thousands of people could not survive without native food.
0: So this is a paradox, right? Treat the natives with the most humane respect that you can. But if you've got 1,500 people and hundreds of animals, you're going to eat by appropriating food from native people. And they're not going to do it because it's a joy or altruism.
1: The Spaniards, you know, they were equipped with a lot of trade goods. You know, there's some of the kind of trinket things that we think of with the fur trade. I think they probably had beads, but one of the things they had were little bells, little jingle bells. And I think that was a popular trade item. They were able to trade for corn. And these people, especially when they got up into what's now the Southwest, the Pueblo people, they had corn in abundance. And, you know, they had warehouses full of corn. The Spaniards would have starved to death way earlier if they hadn't finally found the Puebloan people.
0: So they were taking trinkets, like little mirrors, yep, little bells, little rings, the usual stuff that costs almost nothing for Europeans, but is new and therefore precious to indigenous people. And for, in Lewis and Clark, some tiny little bad mirror can get you 3 bushels of corn.
1: Yeah, that's the same deal that they were swinging with the people in what's now northern Mexico and the Southwest, and all the way up to Kansas.
0: So, Peter, if we commissioned such a thing today, 1,000 or 2,000 indigenous people, 300 plus warriors in armor, all these stock animals and so on, this would be a $30 million expedition. How is this funded? Why was it so massive?
1: Well, I mean, to answer the last question first, it was so massive because they were expecting not just to go survey and make a map, you know, the way Lewis and Clark were, you know, they had a much bigger mission than that. But the main thing was to figure out, can you get to the West Coast and is there a water route? And in Coronado's case, it was to start a whole colony up to the north. I mean, one, it was to conquer whatever was up there, like they'd conquered the Aztecs and the Incas. And so they needed a huge military force. You know, they needed power. And then the idea was that they were going to settle it and establish a big Spanish colony in what they called El Norte Misterioso, the mysterious north, which at that point was literally a blank spot on the map. If you look at the maps where there's a blank spot and they draw in the dragons and there be dragons, well, that's what this map is. It's like they're, you know, animal figures in this huge blankness to the north of what's now Mexico.
0: So they're going to go on this huge quest. Thousands and thousands of miles. Of course, there are going to be difficulties. And if they do find the seven cities, they loot them, presumably, and bring that back. And then they establish a permanent colony somewhere in what, Arizona? Or,
1: well, they didn't know what was up there at all. It could have been beautiful English countryside up there, which
0: Ohio,
1: was.
0: You know, right?
1: Yeah, Ohio. Well, they almost got there. But to tie this into your last question about how do they fund that, you know, the $30 million, it'd be certainly $30 million. There was a great eagerness to go on this expedition because it was like getting a part of an IPO, you know, a launch of a venture capital startup. So people were clamoring to get on it, but it needed huge funding. And Coronado was a second son from swanky Salamanca and came to New Spain, Mexico City, as a young man. And he soon married Beatrice. And Beatrice had really aristocratic blood. And she also had the third largest estate in all of New Spain. And Coronado had not a nickel. Coronado funded his expedition the time-honored way by borrowing his wife's money. So that's where it came from.
0: Amazing. So what was 1540 to 42? So about the same time as the Lewis and Clark expedition. We say 7,689 miles for Lewis and Clark. Do you have a sense of how many miles they traveled?
1: Yeah, it's kind of up to approximation because they did go all the way up. They almost got to Chicago, literally, and then back down to Mexico City. And a lot depends on the route. And they had a royal step counter, but I'm not sure he lasted the whole
0: time. They had a human odometer.
1: They had a human odometer. But, you know, it was something like directly there and back would have been at least 2,500 miles. And I think a lot more than that.
0: Yeah, I think so, too. So what was the myth? What's the seven cities? Where does it come from? And why was it so potent?
1: That's a wild story. So when the Moors came from North Africa and invaded the Iberian Peninsula, you know, what we know as Spain and Portugal, in 700 AD, the 8th century. And that is way back. The legend was, the story was, that there were seven bishops who had seven wealthy churches, and the seven bishops took the wealth of those seven wealthy churches, and they got in seven boats, and they headed west across the Western Ocean. Nobody knew what was west across the Western Ocean. So the legend persisted for centuries that there were seven wealthy kingdoms or cities or islands somewhere to the west across the ocean. And so when this rumor came into Mexico City in 1536 that there were seven wealthy cities to the north, it was like, well, of course, we knew that. We've known that for centuries. Now let's go find them.
0: So it ties into some sort of other mythological stuff that's going on and a dim memory of sort of the lost tribes of Israel sort of thing.
1: Yes, exactly.
0: Refugees came to the New World and they're somewhere. And if we can find them, all that wealth is available to us.
1: Exactly.
0: It's hard for us to get our brains around this because, you know, the English story is of Plymouth and trying to grow corn or in Virginia, learning there's no gold and then having to hammer it out and finding tobacco. It's hard for us to imagine the lust for gold. If you can get an Incan population to fill a large room with gold as a ransom, no wonder this turned people's heads. I mean, the tiniest ingot can create the California gold rush. I mean, amazing this.
1: It's amazing. And anybody in Europe and a lot of other places in the world, too, really valued gold. But in a way, I've thought about it that for the Incans, they had so much gold. The gold was like trinkets for the Incans and they could trade. And the Spaniards just had this incredible lust for gold and eventually silver.
0: So, okay, Coronado heads out looking for all this. He doesn't find it. At what point does he realize we're going to have to turn around, we got nothing here?
1: He never comes to that point. He thinks that it's still out there. And
0: he just didn't get to it.
1: There were various reasons that, in effect, broke the expedition and broke Coronado. He came back 2 years later to Mexico City, and he was carried on a litter with like 100 ragged followers behind him.
0: He had fallen a disastrous fall from a horse, didn't he?
1: Yes. And he'd also been slammed on the head with a boulder by the Zuni people defending their pueblos.
0: They tossed a boulder on his head.
1: Yes. I mean, literally on his head. And he gets to the Pueblo cities that are supposed to be the seven cities of gold. And it turns out the Spaniards have been misled by the Franciscan friar scout, Fray Marcos. And instead of cities of gold, they're cities of like adobe mud and stone. But, you know, they're big settlements, but they're not the gold and shimmering.
0: Nothing to carry off.
1: Nothing. There's nothing to carry off except rocks. And so Coronado, a big part of their mission from the King and Queen of Spain was to convert souls. So Coronado announces to the Pueblo that either you accept Christian fathers among you and our ways, and we will treat you with love and respect, option A.
0: Or
1: option B, you resist us, we will kill you all and make slaves of your women and children. He has to read that by law three times in Latin to the Zunis.
0: And because
1: the Zunis,
0: they know Latin, of course.
1: Yeah, of course they know Latin. Why wouldn't they? Well, the seven bishops have been around, right?
0: So he's three times reading this sort of ultimatum. Either hand it all over or things are going to go very bad for you. In Latin, three times to make it legal and binding.
1: Yes. Yes.
0: And then they respond by tossing a rock onto poor Coronado's head.
1: Well, they respond by warning shots with their arrows. So there's a line of priests, and behind them are 300 or 400 Zuni warriors. And the Zunis are not buying this. The priests have poured down a line of cornmeal, it's like sacred cornmeal, and the meaning is very obvious. Do not cross this line. And Coronado and his huge cavalcade is backed up against this line, reading them the Requerimento in Latin three times. And the Zunis are like, whatever you're asking, the answer is no. And Coronado and his guys won't back off. And the Zunis start firing warning arrows. And one very well-aimed warning arrow pierces Fray Luis's robe and pins it to the ground. Then the Spaniards and the Aztecan warriors went crazy. And Coronado said, charge. Santiago, St. James in charge, Spain. So then the Zuni warriors get chased back up into the Pueblo. And Coronado comes after them. And these Pueblos, I mean, they're like fortresses. They're big blank walls at the bottom, traditionally. The Spaniards can't get up there. But then they find one lone ladder that's still hanging down. Like the Zunis forgot that ladder. And so Coronado, who's wearing literally a suit of gilded armor with a big plume and a helm, literally. And
0: a creature out of the Arthurian tradition. The medieval knight tradition.
1: The knight tradition still was
0: still alive.
1: The Crusades were not that far, you know, earlier.
0: Well, we're still, a half a century from Don Quixote making fun of that tradition.
1: Exactly. I mean, Coronado might have been the guy he had in mind for all I know. This is very Don Quixote-esque. So Coronado starts climbing that single ladder.
0: Wouldn't he set up like a junior guy first?
1: He wanted to be the big man. He was making his name in the new world. He got partway up the ladder, and this huge avalanche of rocks comes tumbling down on him, and it knocks him down. And then he tries to go up again, and he's partway up, and like there's a huge slab of rock that's launched down, and it hits him directly in the head. It knocks him totally unconscious in a dented heap at the bottom of the ladder. And the only
0: reason that's an argument for armor.
1: Yeah, without the armor, he would have been dead for sure. And the only reason he lived, and there are multiple eyewitness accounts of this, which is one of the pleasures of writing this story. There's so many good accounts. The only reason he lived is because two of his captains, armored captains, threw their bodies on top of him while more rocks came tumbling down, and there were arrows going every which way. And then they dragged him off, and he was knocked out for hours. And that was the first blow to the head. The second one came later. And I really think he had brain damage it's called CTE.
0: Just like NFL football players.
1: Like NFL football players, because his personality really started to change. And that was
0: yours? Wouldn't yours?
1: Yeah. If I get slammed in the head every couple of months, just how valuable are those cities of gold to me? There's so many dimensions of the story. But essentially, the Puebloans, the Zunis, you know, they make peace. Zunis are very astute, and the Puebloan people, very astute. And they send a diplomatic mission to Colin Coronado, who's now, after 10
2: he's
1: days...
2: convalescing.
1: He couldn't walk for 10 days. He gets set up on a makeshift throne in the Zuni Pueblo called Hawaku, whose mound is still there today in the Zuni Valley. And there are artifacts in the walls from this. This is all very well
2: documented
1: archaeologically. So Coronado's on his makeshift throne, and the Zuni and other Puebloan diplomats come in and call on him. And I'm saying this metaphorically, but it's basically like this. The Spaniards show them like a little gold nugget and say, do you have any of this?
2: That's what we came for.
1: Oh, that. No, we don't have any of that. But if you just keep going that way, you'll find a whole lot of it. And we'll give you a guide to get there. And so that's how they almost end up in almost as far as Chicago.
2: So this is like, get out of here. We'll lure you away into the deep heartland of North America, and at least that'll protect us.
1: Yeah, and we hope you die out there somewhere.
2: Does he get into the state of Illinois?
1: Not far from it. They ended up setting up headquarters around what's now Albuquerque, New Mexico, and Santa Fe, in the fertile Rio Grande Valley, where there were a lot of Pueblos, and they took over some Pueblos. And then they launched an expedition. They ended up going to the Texas Panhandle, the Llano Estacado, and the Buffalo Plains. They were really interested in the Buffalo Plains. Through various misrepresentations and different guides, they were pointed north from there, northeast. And, you know, one of the guides was saying, yeah, if you just keep going north and east, you'll come to this empire where the kings ride in huge canoes and there are golden bells hanging on the trees that jingle in the wind, and there's gold every which way and ornaments every which way. And so that's what the Spaniards have, this vision. They go northeast as far as northern Kansas.
2: Were these lies?
1: It's been widely interpreted that they were lies. Actually, the Mississippian culture centered at Cahokia.
2: Right. The mound cultures that we're all
1: familiar with. Yeah. Which was this huge, sophisticated civilization, very hierarchical, and there was royalty and everything else. That still existed in the Mississippi Valley. And archaeologically, it's been thought that Cahokia was gone by the time Coronado showed up. At its height, it had more people than like Paris or London. It was so big. And just recent archaeological discoveries have shown that Cahokia was still very much alive at this time. If Coronado hadn't turned back in Kansas, and he turned back mostly because winter was coming on, and he just had, at that point, 30 of his knights, and, you know, he was not going to build a little fortress out on the Kansas plains and last out the winter without A, food, B, you know, friendly relations with the natives. I mean, there was no way they were going to last. It would just be a few weeks travel due east from where he was. He would have got to Cahokia. I think it might have been a whole different story unfolding, because there he'd find a hierarchical empire, unlike where the Pueblo people were, where it's very egalitarian. You know, the leadership is in a way flat. There's no big pinnacle. And by the same token, if he had gone just a few days travel farther north, he would have gone over what are called the Smoky Hills of Kansas, which are this cool little rise in northern Kansas. And he would have descended down and come to southern Iowa, which are, you know, of course, some of the richest farmlands in the world, corn growing. And that was another thing the Spaniards were really looking for, were fertile lands, because they could, what would they do is that, like, the various aristocrats would be awarded a big domain chunk of land, and then they'd enslave the native people to work these big estates. And that's where like the real money was, because you could have profit year after year
2: it's a perennial sort of thing. We need to take a break. I'm talking with Peter Stark, fascinating account, one of the many stories that you're a master of. This is about Coronado, 1540 to 42. When we come back, I want to ask you about his return from all of this crazy adventure. Stay tuned, everyone. We'll be back in just a moment.

0: Welcome back, everyone, to the third segment of today's program, Listening to America. I'm talking with my friend Peter Stark. It's such a joy to have this conversation with you.
1: I have to say, likewise, it's so fun to really sit down and kick this stuff around.
0: Because we'll do more.
1: We've got a lot to kick around.
0: This is a 10-hour conversation.
1: It is.
0: One of these days, we need to be at the White Cliffs together. Oh. This will be my 26th year taking a group through from
1: Fort Benton this summer.
0: To the Judith Landing. And then we go up on the Low Trail, and we climb the Wendover Death March, you know, when Lewis decided they had to go straight up on the 15th of September. And it's the worst hike in the world. Every year I say, never again, never again. And you think, okay, Lewis and Clark suffered in the Bitterroots, and, you know, they had a tough time at the Great Falls. And compared to this, compared to the ordeal of Coronado, goodness,
1: I know it was a walk in the park compared to this.
0: How do you even hold together a group of several thousand human beings who don't speak the same languages, who have different cultural backgrounds, who the natives, what are the indigenous people doing with them anyway?
1: They're leading them astray, basically. Yes. It's a big part of the book, in a way. My favorite part is how the indigenous people reacted to this massive alien invasion in their midst, and especially the Puebloan people of what, you know, today the American Southwest, and especially in New Mexico. And they had so many strategies that one of the cool things in reading these accounts by the Spaniards, and there are a lot of accounts, after I became familiar with the accounts for a while, I can start seeing they're leaving out something between the lines here, you know, and what they're leaving out is all the Puebloan strategy that really screwed them up, that screwed up the Spaniards. For instance, there's the leading astray, you know, saying just go keep going that way and you'll find gold. And then, like, when Coronado first attacked that Pueblo and got slammed on the head with a boulder. It's literally described as a slab in Spanish. And then when his guys finally did get up into the Pueblo, they fought sort of briefly against the Zunis to get in the Pueblo. And by the time the Spaniards got in the Pueblo, the Zunis were gone. Everybody and everything of value. And the women and children had been moved out a long time ago. And the Zuni warriors just disappeared because those Puebloan societies are settled agrarian societies. So they'd been there for many centuries and had many invaders. And they have many ways to retreat. And one of these ways in Zuni, this beautiful valley in western New Mexico, is a place called Corn Mountain. And it's a sacred mountain, which is like a huge mesa top with cliffs all around it. And the Zunis could grow corn on that mesa top. They had water on that mesa top. They had, you know, structures on that mesa top. There was no way the Spaniards could get up on that mesa top. So the Zunis are like, yeah, well, stay as long as you want. We're fine up here. They had a way of, like, disappearing these Puebloan people.
0: So they outfoxed these.
1: That is the word. They completely outfoxed these guys.
0: And there's nothing to loot then when they finally get into the Zuni Pueblo. You know, they could ruin it, but there's nothing to take away. There's no gold. No silver.
1: And they can rebuild it the next day, you know. Zunis could. And so they were fine. There were many atrocities committed, especially during the winter. He spent two winters in the Zuni Pueblos around, you know, in the Rio Grande Valley around Albuquerque and Santa Fe. And there were a lot of atrocities committed then. And it's called the Tihuish War. Such a wild thing. It's an event that it's known as the first named war between Europeans and indigenous people in North America in 1540-42. So the Puebloans resisted that. Another outfoxing thing they did is they raid the horses. And the horses are corralled during the winter near some of the Pueblos. And the Puebloans break loose the horses. That's hitting them where it hurts. Of course, they had 1,000 horses on this expedition. They couldn't break them all loose. So that was another strategy.
0: Is this when the horse came to the Zuni and the Pueblo?
1: I believe it is. I totally believe it is. That there's been, you know, that's been debated for a long time. A century ago, it was said that Coronado brought the horse. And then more recent scholarship said, oh, no, it came much later. And now there's archaeology that shows the horse was actually domesticated by Indians up in northern Wyoming. You probably know this, that they've uncovered horse skeletons with bridle bit marks and things all the way back, you know, to late 15, early 1600s. And so you bring 1,000 horses up to the Southwest and the native people break loose a bunch of them. I'm sure there were plenty of horses that got out with this Coronado expedition.
0: And yet, Peter, think of it. Imagine being an indigenous person. Maybe the dog has been domesticated. And suddenly this creature, this gigantic, swift, skittish, powerful creature, the horse, appears in your world. It had to be a heady experience.
1: It had to be overwhelming. And they when they first saw them, they were like, wow, what are these? You know, they'd probably heard that the Spaniards had these like big dogs, you know, that the word had come up from all the way from Mexico, because there were trading routes going all the way down there. You know, until you saw one in actuality, it was only an abstract concept. And they're armored horses. They, you know, that, like they're calling them big metal dogs that show up. I compare it to like showing up with a column of battle tanks coming into your Puebloan community because
0: or elephants with Hannibal. I mean, these
1: or
0: are
1: elephants with Hannibal. Yeah, exactly. That was one of the big things that, or maybe the biggest thing that enabled Cortez and Pizarro to do their conquests of those empires, Incan and Aztec, is because the Spaniards were almost impervious on the horses and they could just mow down native warriors. And of course, those Spaniards recruited a lot of enemies of the Aztecs and enemies of the Incas to back them up.
0: Yeah, it's like Custer with his Crow Scouts, right? All right. So, Peter Stark, Lost Cities of El Norte, the subtitle intrigues me. Coronado's Quest, that's a very powerful word, of course. The Unconquered West and the Birth of American Indian Resistance. So, I'm guessing you would not have written that book or titled it in that way in 1980. Talk about your evolution as a scholar, thinker. Today, we're very much interested in Native American resistance in a way that, you know, as you know from the Lewis Clark story, Native Americans were just bit players in the story until very recently, until James Rhonda revolutionized that story.
1: Right. Yeah, James Rhonda did, yes. Yeah, and so I think there's so much more attention paid to what else was going on rather than the single, you know, kind of European, Eurocentric lens through which everything, exploration in particular, was viewed.
0: You know, we're recording this just a few weeks before the 250th birthday of the United States, July 4, 2026, from July 4, 1776. I just did the math, Peter. The Coronado story is 484 years old, and we're marveling that we've been around for 250 as a republic. So this is really another part of the change, right? That we have thought of American history in such Eurocentric and even Anglocentric terms. Meanwhile, there's St. Augustine in Florida. There's all this going on in New Spain. You've got this going on. This is every bit as interesting as the Lewis and Clark story, and yet it doesn't have a tenth, not even a single percentage of interest that Lewis and Clark have.
1: I'm trying to change that.
0: I don't want to undermine you. No. I mean, I'm thrilled about your book.
1: Yeah, no, I'm joking. But yeah, and I think, well, there's been such a focus on Lewis and Clark. I mean, it's an amazing expedition and has so much drama. And it's, you know, with good reason, there's such a focus on it. And it was so successful. When I tell the story about the historians going to the West Coast, I say, well, you know, it's the expedition right after Lewis and Clark. And Lewis and Clark, they had around 30. One guy died of appendicitis. The historians had 140. 70 died various violent deaths. It was a whole different program. So likewise with this expedition, because it was a failure, I think. Lewis and Clark, huge success. And so, you know, our story, we tend to focus on our great successes and make celebrity stars out of those who are the progenitors of these moments in history, where Coronado came back a broken man and an utter failure.
0: So he ran through his wife's estate. He doesn't find the seven cities. He comes back probably with PTSD and worse. He's brought in on a litter. I can imagine that there's some tough reporting that's going to come back to Spain and back to one's spouse.
1: This is where I love, you know, reading some of these Spanish chroniclers. So one of the main chroniclers is a guy named Castaneda. And he says, in describing Coronado coming back to Mexico City, he said, and Viceroy Mendoza did not greet him warmly.
0: Understatement of the year, right? How many died? How many died on this expedition? Do we know?
1: It's hard to tell that.
0: A bunch.
1: A lot. And I think they under the accounts underreported, but the expedition, it just deteriorated as it was returning to Mexico, which, you know, took months and months. And, you know, some were dying by poisoned arrows, you know, coming in from the rear, and some of various other things. Quite a few of the Spaniards just dropped out in what they called Nueva Galicia, which would be that kind of northwest Mexico, you know, around that Puerto Vallarta and north of there, up into Sinaloa, actually. That was like the new frontier for New Spain at that time. And so a lot of these Spaniards dropped off to become like frontier settlers in that region. And the Aztecan warriors, there were so many of them. Some actually did stay up in what's now New Mexico. And so it's believed that there's some mixture up there.
0: There's some remnants there. So just a couple of quick things. Hey, okay. Say we're going to run out of time here, but a side trip encounter to the Grand Canyon and the misconception about the size of that river.
1: More craziness. So when Coronado's on his makeshift throne in Havoku, he sends out three reconnaissance expeditions, and one to the west, where there's either they think they're going to find an ocean or they're going to find a big river, they're told. And you've got to bear in mind, they're thinking that China is right around here somewhere. And so it could be just like right over that set of mountains.
0: Wow.
1: And they're guided by the Hopi, actually, west. And the Hopi are saying, yeah, there's a big river. You know, the Hopi are like, yeah, okay, dudes, we'll guide you that way. But it's, you know, whatever the Hopis are saying, they're not promising anything. And they finally come to this edge.
0: And
1: they look down. And there's this little teeny river way down on the bottom. And they think it's like a little stream down
0: there. Like six feet wide or something.
1: Yeah, it's like literally, they think it's 6 feet wide. And that they're just going to ride their armored horses down and cross the river. And then Cardenas sends three of his most agile Spaniards down. And they spend all day going down. And they finally drag themselves up, you know, exhausted late in the day. And they said, there's no way we're going to cross that. We didn't even get a third of the way down.
0: They didn't even get down to the bottom of the canyon.
1: No, they got nowhere near the bottom of the canyon. And there's this great quote, you know, that's why I love these eyewitness descriptions. And the three guys, the agile guys who come back up, they say to their buddies, like, no way. And the buddies are like, well, why isn't there a way? And then the three say, well, you see that little thumb of rock down there? How big do you think that is? And their buddies say, well, maybe the size of a man. And these three guys say, no, it's the size of the tower of the Cathedral of Sevilla, which is like 200 feet.
0: There's one comeuppance. They also encounter the Great Plains.
1: Yes.
0: I have a special deep fondness for the Great Plains. It's just such a strange part of the world. And they encounter bison in innumerable quantities.
1: Exactly.
0: Is this one of the first European verifiable accounts of the bison?
1: It is. It is. And that as far as I know, and I keep looking around for other examples, but the Coronado's expedition, they were the first to see the Grand Canyon, Europeans, of course, first to see the Rocky Mountains, and first to see the Buffalo Plains, as they call them. And the great herds of bison. Yeah, they were blown away by the herds of bison and by the native people who could hunt them with bow and arrows.
0: On foot.
1: And also, that was another, you know, there's so many cool dimensions to the story, but the Great Plains dimension. When reading the accounts, you don't get a sense that the Plains tribes ever felt threatened by these guys because, I mean, in any serious way. I mean, I'm sure they were like blown away by the size of it, but they like if they felt threatened, they would just like fold up their teepees, you know, attach their twavwa to their dogs and move on. And the Spaniards were like, oh my God, those guys just disappeared. And, you know, they had no idea where the natives went. So they couldn't really attack them even if they wanted to.
0: So much space to disappear into. They were on their home court. Yeah. You know, it's a bit like the story in Cheyenne Autumn of the troops trying to chase down the Cheyenne when they're escaping back to Montana, and the Cheyenne just walk around them at all times. They find ways. They disappear. They know what they're doing, and the Europeans are slow, laborious, you know, et cetera. So, and there's prairie dog, right? They meet prairie dog, so that had to freak them out too.
1: Yeah, I'm not aware of any accounts of prairie dogs directly, but they surely did.
0: Of course, you can't be in the plains without.
1: Yeah, right, exactly.
0: This sort of reminds me of Henry Kissinger's famous statement, which is echoing in Iran at this moment, that for the natives to win, they just don't have to lose. But for the Europeans to win, they have to win. They lose if they don't. And so he comes with this massive invasive force. Any commitment to humanitarianism disappears pretty quickly. There are atrocities, and yet the natives outfox them, they outmaneuver them, they send them on wild goose chases. The subtitle of the book, Native Resistance, is a serious part of your study.
1: It is, and this failure of Coronado's had long-term consequences for, you know, North American geopolitics. And another Spanish expedition, you know, a significant one, didn't come back into what's now the U.S. for another 60 years after Coronado. I call it the Puebloan resistance. And it's in a way, the Puebloan people formed a virtual blockade and made it really difficult for the Spaniards to come up. And likewise, when the Spaniards did finally settle there, they established Santa Fe, and it's like 1609, right around Jamestown. Some decades later, the Puebloan people revolted and in mass and threw the Spaniards out, sent them back to Mexico or killed them all.
0: 1680s, right? The famous
1: Pueblo. So, yeah, 1680, Puebla is called the Pueblo Revolt, exactly. Right. And then it's my contention that because the Spaniards never were able to settle in any significant way what's now the American West or the Southwest. I mean, they barely stepped foot into the American West. They did establish Santa Fe, but that was a very small, single settlement. It was a very light colonization.
0: And then there were California missions and rancheros that came later.
1: In the 1770s, more or less, is when the missions came up the coast. So that's 200 years after Coronado, more than. And so it's my contention that when the U.S. westward movement finally got cooking, you know, right around 1800, that it had taken the Europeans, the British, and then Americans, basically 200 years to get from the Atlantic coast to the Mississippi River. This is all roughly speaking. So they get to the Mississippi, you know, the first settlements get near the Mississippi River around 1800. And then it took the Americans less than 50 years to get from the Mississippi River to the Pacific coast. And one big reason for that, I mean, there were Indian tribes and, you know, Comanches, very resistant Indian tribes, but the Spaniards had no colonial presence that was going to stop the American westward movement in any serious way, and it didn't. And so, you know, I think it's my contention that one of the reasons that, you know, the U.S. claims land all the way to the Pacific coast is because there was no European empire there to stop.
0: Just to close, we have to stop. I'm so sorry, but Peter, this would make Thomas Jefferson very happy because he believed that the Spanish were in decline, that they were holding the West for us until such time as we were ready to take it. I don't know what he knew about Coronado, probably not much, but he would have been thrilled that expedition sort of just flamed out and didn't have any permanent influence on the Southwest.
1: Exactly. Yeah, I can imagine. I mean, Jefferson, as you very well know, was thinking about this stuff all the time, like what's going to go on in the West. And here's this kind of mess of the Spanish down there and never really gels. So before we close out, I have to invite you to come on my new podcast, which is called Last Empty Places.
0: And hey, I live in one.
1: Yeah, that's, you are an expert.
0: And, I'm ready.
1: And it's both kind of a geographical and metaphorical exploration of unknown terrain.
0: Say when, we will do this. Peter Stark, author of The Lost Cities of El Norte, Coronado's Quest, The Unconquered West, and The Birth of American Indian Resistance. To our listeners, we'll see you all next week for another important edition of Listening to America.

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2: It is just after 9 on July 15th, 2026. Good morning. I'm Paul Roger, and welcome to The Point. Louise Kaplan is co-host on The Point. Louise, we are getting back into politics again this morning.
3: Oh, boy.
2: Please tell our listeners about our guest.
3: Good morning, Paul. Tawny Howlett is one of the chief petitioners for the ballot initiative to amend the county code to elect county commissioners using ranked choice voting. The initiative is backed by Defend Our Democracy Coalition, Common Cause, Tribal Democracy Project, among others. Tawny, welcome to the Wednesday edition of The Point.
4: Thank you.
2: Tawny, this initiative is going to be a very hot topic in the months before the November election. Ranked choice voting is new to many, confusing to many more. Tell us how this initiative came about and how you became involved.
4: Sure. So, like many voters, I was very excited at the passage of Measure 9173, which expanded the commission from 3 to 5 commissioners. But that was quickly met with a bit of frustration with the establishment of the districting mapping committee under the guise that districts would provide a solution to ensure and improve community representation as Deschutes County grows. Professionally, I was a systems kind of analysis, rebuilding project manager, and came involved by learning more about ranked choice voting, mm-hmm. in particular, proportional ranked choice voting. And so when I saw a coalition of local community members that also, too, wanted to propose this as an alternative solution to districting, I'm in.
3: All righty. Well, let's talk about ranked choice voting. I am a little ignorant on the topic, but let's learn. Oregon's history with ballot initiatives and referenda goes back to 1902, and Oregon is one of 27 states where citizens can have some impact on amending laws. In Oregon, any citizen can present a petition to amend state or county code, then gather a minimum number of signatures of registered voters, all by a certain date. If the signatures are valid, it goes to the next election ballot. Is that about right?
4: Yes, that's correct.
3: How many signatures are required for your initiative?
4: So for this one, at the county level, we need 6,581 valid signatures. It's very similar to like when you're returning your ballot, so your voter signature should match your voter registration, and there's a validation process that the county clerk's office does. So many citizens' initiatives will want to get more than that because there is a validation process to ensure.
2: So you're out getting signatures right now?
4: Correct. I mean, not right now, but yes.
2: How are you doing so far?
4: We are working. I think right now we are around 500 to 600, okay. But really ramping up. We've had a great set of volunteers and folks that have come out that we've been really focused on training, education, as you can imagine, because it is a different way of approaching voting. But we are seeing a great ramp up in volunteers across the county.
3: So what's the last date for you to collect these signatures?
4: So actually, I'm going to go with the last date to turn them in to make the November ballot would be August 5th to make the November 2026 ballot. That said, local initiatives do get 2 years to make a ballot. So even if we do not make it for this November, we have until May 2028, which would have been 2 years from
2: so
4: initially filing.
2: You have a long time.
4: Yes. But I think also right now there's really great conversation around fair representation in Deschutes County.
3: What type of response are you getting from people?
4: So what kind of response we're getting is both excitement to know that we aren't saddled with the current way we run elections, that there is potentially also a way to encourage better electoral participation and enfranchise more voters. And this came across in comments during the DMAC, whether they're for or against, folks felt that they were not seeing the representation they desired from their current commissioners.
2: From your website summary, the ballot measure, if approved, would amend County Cobe to establish elections of the Board of Commissioners by ranked choice voting, in which voters would be able to rank candidates in order of preference. All candidates seeking that office would compete against every other commission candidate, with each seat on the commission being filled according to voter preference, and that's a mouthful. This is different than having the candidates choose a position, 1, 2, 3, 4, 5, and then run against only those candidates running for that specific position. How is this a better process?
4: Yeah, so, and I think also, too, this starts to get into kind of the nuts and bolts of ranked choice voting. So ranked choice voting, as you said, a voter gets to rank candidates in order and preference. You're not just kind of given one choice out of as many folks have run for that specific position. With proportional ranked choice voting, sometimes also referred to as single transferable vote, you are actually getting to elect legislative bodies, and say that your first choice does not have a chance to win your voice. Your vote can actually go to your next choice or subsequently, depending on how many you got to vote. This, in effect, is called also referred to as single transferable vote. So it's helping to really make those votes count towards the process rather than feeling that they're wasted or thrown away.
2: You mean if your candidate did not win, you feel like you wasted your vote?
4: Yes.
2: So
4: or strategically, you might be like thinking not who's aligned to my values and vision, but who do I need to strategically, the lesser of two evils.
2: And in this process, as the process goes along, your vote is going to count at some point.
4: Yes.
2: So that's exactly what we're looking for.
4: Yeah.
2: All commissioners would then, for your initiative, serve at large.
4: Correct.
2: For the entire county.
4: Yes.
2: So in November, voters will be deciding on the new 5-district map that you referenced, and if passed, will require commissioners to live in and be elected by specific districts.

0: proportional ranked choice voting?
1: Sure. So as we said, ranked choice voting, instead of just choosing one when you receive your ballot, a voter gets to rank candidates in the order of the preference. So you could only choose to rank your first choice,
0: right.
1: preference, but you could also do, say, first, second, third, fourth, so on. When folks talk about ranked choice voting, sometimes their initial brain goes to single winner. So that would be a position for, say, mayor, governor, president, where you can't, you can only have truly one person in that role. And that's also referred to as like instant runoff. So that goes through a process of eliminating candidates that are not anywhere, like the lowest amount of votes, and then redistributing those until someone has reached that threshold of 50% plus one.
0: Okay.
1: When we start talking about proportional representation and proportional ranked choice voting, that's for electing legislative bodies. So you're, in this case, county commissioners or a city council, where you have more than one winners. This is also referred to as single transferable vote. So as we talked about, there is a threshold that however many winners, in our case it would be five winners, have to reach. And then you're ensuring that the elections and the tally is really in proportion to the votes cast.
0: This is where it gets confusing.
2: It does. So, Tony, you mentioned before we went on the air that currently, as we speak, the Deschutes County Commission is meeting to discuss the districting process. Talk to us about that.
1: Correct. They, about a week, actually a little less than a week ago, released their ballot measure caption, summary, and title, which would...
2: And explain to us what that proposes.
1: Oh, that proposes now, well, I think Paul covered a little bit of it, but... breaking down the Deschutes County into five districts. So the commissioner themselves would have to live within that district, and also voters themselves. You would not get to vote for five at large. You only get to vote for one.
0: In your district.
1: In your district.
2: Wow. Go right ahead, Paul.
0: Well,
2: Jump right in.
0: Let's go back to the actual process when you're voting, because this is where people get hung up. So we're going to have five positions for county commissioner. In May, we had 15 people running. All those people would run against each other. Let's say candidate A gets 45%. What happens next?
1: Yeah, sure. So a threshold in a five seat is a little
0: It's not 50%.
1: Yeah, it's not. So it's I believe it's 16.7 plus 1%.
0: So let's say they didn't quite get there.
1: Oh, actually, no. I was happy to cover your surplus if you'd like.
0: Yes,
1: but if
0: the
1: they,
0: surplus. That's
1: yeah. So if they actually received more than the threshold, there is a bit of math. So there is a surplus fraction that gets applied to those votes for candidate A. And so that math is then allowed to look at all of those votes, and a percentage of that gets to be allocated to their second choice. So you think about it like a dollar. You get 90 cents that you need to spend, but then your 10 cents also doesn't get just thrown away into the trash. It actually gets allocated to your next choice.
0: So if they had 100 surplus votes, they didn't need that to win. They would look at 100 ballots?
1: Yes, they look at all the ballots. It's not like they just pick and choose, or they only pick at the ones that, oh, we got to Paul's vote. It got it to the threshold. Sorry, Louise.
2: Oh, well.
1: Yeah.
0: So all
1: it's actually
0: the second,
1: all of the ballots are looked at for
0: so
1: that candidate.
0: So all the second choice.
1: And they get a fraction.
0: Would get allocated according to the fraction of what, like the second, third, fourth had received.
1: Second, third, and fourth. So, this is where I will happily, if you do link to resources, there's both wonderful resources from Minnesota Public Radio as well as Fair Vote that have visual
0: aids would be
1: aids,
0: fun.
2: Absolutely.
1: With post-it notes, with pizzas, whichever method folks feel click for them. But yes, it's not that only us, I think what I want to make clear is that it's not a select number of surplus votes that only get their second choice heard.
0: Right.
1: It is actually looking across all of the votes that, say, candidate A got, and there's a fraction that is then given to their next choice.
2: How is that fraction determined? I'm confused.
1: Yes, there is a basis on how many votes, actually, I can give you the fraction off the top of my head. I don't have it handy, but I will happily make sure you can include this in the show notes. It's also in the ballot text.
0: This is still

0: going to require a lot more education, and that is part of your ballot initiative.
1: Yes.
0: One part is all five commissioners are elected for four-year terms during a presidential election year, and then the county is required to educate voters how this proportional ranked choice voting is going to work. But the bigger issue is you're voting on this. You need to know how it works now.
1: Correct.
0: How are you going to deal with that part?
1: Yeah. So how are we doing that? We are, we've gone around. So right before the show, we were chatting about how I've been down in Lapine. I've been up in Redmond. I've been Bend last week. We were just over at Summer Action Nights explaining to voters both educational questions, 101, also kind of hearing what they've heard. Maybe they've had a friend from Alaska or from Cambridge, Massachusetts, or from Portland that has already experienced this, but they still have questions. We're really just getting out into the community, engaging with. We were at the League of Women Deschutes voters last on Monday night, which is where I met Paul. Mm-hmm. And so really just getting out to really help folks, reassure them. This is something you do on your everyday basis. Maybe you do, but if you walk into Bonta and your favorite gelato flavor is not available, chances are you do not turn around, walk out, and get in your car and leave. You pick out.
2: Oh, heavens no.
1: You kind of assess and you go through this preferential and everyday kind of your everyday life. And even I say my 3-year-old kind of has kind of gotten the hang of it when we're kind of talking through. And so being in the community really to educate and also get their questions so we can build out an educational framework. Multnomah and Portland that has already gone through this, they started using it in 2024. They've both done community engagement. They were sending out information. They also had canvassers, like going door to door, you know, kind of engaging in so many different facets to really meet where they were at, but whatever language they needed to be at.
2: When you're out in the public, what types of questions are you getting from them?
1: Yes. So complexity, as you can imagine, with anything involving math, and if you don't have to use it on a regular basis, fractions, but cost. So cost, there are changes. Any sort of system changes, yes, you have to invest usually into both systematically from technology, but also staff and training, as well as education. Thankfully, Deschutes County already uses the same software that Multnomah does for their voter systems. So that upgrade, that technology, that system has already been kind of in a proven case, been done, so we can learn from that, leverage that. Additionally, when you think about it, in the landscape of new commissioners, I think I heard roughly 300 $44,000 per commissioner, and you think about we added two commissioners. So if you think about the landscape, I think roughly, I know they haven't done the full, but I believe it's $200,000 per every 4 years. Another note is we'd be actually reducing and moving the county commissioners to November. So we'd be at least reducing the cost of the May primary, both from that maybe cost, but also from voter engagement. You see usually actually twice as much electoral turnout, especially even in a presidential year. And we feel, as a coalition, this is a minimal investment to really rebuild trust, or start to rebuild trust. I know it's not a silver bullet, in local government and the election process.
0: But you are going to save some money by not having a primary or not needing a primary.
1: We're reducing. I know there'd be other legislative bodies that still require a primary. So I'm cognizant of that. I'm not fully able to get rid of May.
0: So it's too complicated. It's expensive. I've also heard it helps Democrats, and then I've heard it helps Republicans.
1: Yeah, and when I was going to say, and even Alaska, I think they tried to repeal, but they also voted for Trump that year, so it's not really a cross-partisan, specifically partisan lines. There's also great groups that, the Ranked Choice Voting Resources Hub that actually do implementation and administration as part of just assisting and ensuring, like, nonpartisan implementation, and again, the hope is to build trust again in our elections, as well as encourage and empower voters who feel that the single winner-take-all system is not working in their favor.
0: I heard it violates one person, one vote.
1: Sorry, say that again?
0: One person, one vote. I heard that criticism.
1: That's false, because so when we were talking about fractions, you're not giving, say, your vote twice as much power as Louise's.
0: So when I've explained that to people, that no, your vote will actually count at some point, even if your first choice doesn't win.
1: Correct.
0: your other choices are going to win.
1: Correct, yeah. And that would be the case where, say, no one met the threshold. You look at who is the lowest, currently with the lowest voters, and those votes get allocated to their second choice. And actually, that goes back to single transferable vote. Single.
0: Single.
1: No.
2: So the person with the most votes can actually lose? Tell me how that works.
1: No. The person would not. If they've
2: That's
1: reached
2: the
1: threshold, yeah. If they have reached the threshold, they would win one of those seats available in that legislative body. So in this case, one of the five. But yes, the threshold has been passed, so that surplus would be fractionally allocated to other choices.
0: So I've heard people say, "How can you win a seat with only 16% of the votes?"
1: How can you win a seat?
0: So if you're five.
1: Oh.
0: That's the threshold, is something like 16%.
1: Correct.
0: And they're saying, shouldn't you have more votes than that?
1: No, because you're looking actually proportionally. So if you think of a cake.
0: Yes.
1: And there's actually, and I'll use just, there's three of us here. So like, if there's three of us and we wanted to split it evenly and there was a fourth person that came in, like, once you hit that, like, third, that person's, like, slice is not enough to represent of the community of voters. So while it does feel initially like we've lowered the bar, in a sense, actually, when you look at the proportion of how votes get allocated and counted, it actually, and I think I'm just going to like chat through because I had a few notes here. There's a great webinar on where it's actually you require more of the majority will of voters to either put you in your first or a second, usually to meet that threshold.
0: So it's just the 16% is sticking in their heads.
1: As like, why? I'm also used to 50% plus one.
0: 50% plus one.
1: Yes.
0: One of the things I really like about this is it encourages people to be civil, to be nice, no negative campaigning.
2: That's a concept.
1: Well, while there's not a mandate.
0: No mandate.
1: Not PRCB is not a silver bullet. But yes, on looking at, especially proven, so Ireland's used this for over 100 years, and there's actually a really great documentary by More Equitable Democracy where they talk about how really they've gone through political violence, really just like no one wants to talk to one another, but how it also now changes the landscape of folks have to campaign much more civilly and as a community on a values and issues based rather than tearing the other person down, because that one vote could get you to that 50% plus one in our current single winner take all.
0: If you're trying to get people to at least make you number five,
1: yes,
0: but they perceive you as being this mean, awful person, you're not even going to get in their top 10.
1: Correct. Yeah. Well, I mean, I would hypothesize, yes. I can't speak for that voter. But yes, I think that would influence me.
2: So you mentioned that this system is being used in Multnomah County?
1: Correct, yes. So Portland has been using it since 2024. Cambridge, Massachusetts, for a very, very long time. And actually, funnily enough, because I've gone down the education rabbit hole, electoral reform in the purpose of using proportional representation, I think folks started advocating it for as early as 1893. And the first case of it was 1915 in Ohio. So it's not, and actually, truly, if you do look internationally, more countries do use a form of proportional representation than they do our single winner, winner take all. Approach.
2: So how's it working for Portland?
1: So actually, and Leah Benson from that team, there's a great Ben Bulletin article that she contributed to, so happy to share that as well too. But 91% of folks out of it felt confident. Like, they felt confident coming out of that election cycle. I think even in their ballots, if I recall correctly, they sent in, like, instructions and reminders to, like, just edify all of the community engagement education they had done leading up to those ballots getting to the voters. And then I do believe also the it was a 2-to-1 of having just feeling a sense of both confidence and optimism after that round of the elections. And we'll see it in practice this November as well, too. So I'll be staying tuned to how voter satisfaction and voter engagement sentiment is after this next election.
0: Our guest this morning was Tony Howlett from Defend Our Democracy Coalition. Their website is deschutesddc.org. Tawny is one of the chief petitioners for the ballot initiative to elect county commissioners using ranked choice voting.
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6: We could be handing ice out the doors, or we could have air conditioner running if we needed. 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
4: Climate Connections is produced by the Yale Center for Environmental Communication. 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
7: Ouch! He got hit so hard his helmet changed color. This is Sandrit Singh Lowe with the lowdown on science. Brain injury monitoring is evolving in football for player safety. But determining the location and force of high-impact collisions is challenging. A visual aid would help. Enter Marco Lopresti and team at Tufts University. They developed a color-changing paint that shows the force of an impact. When hit, the painted helmets undergo a color change at that spot. It shifts from blue to red, indicating severity. They ran a drop test on the helmets. This showed the initial impact site and forces radiating outward. Now future football helmets will do more than protect. They're colorful warning signs.

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1: Today on Wings, the topic is the Global Gag Rule, a U.S. law designed to prohibit U.S. health funding abroad from going to any facility or organization that discusses or provides abortion. There's a

0: Welcome to Wings, a series of news and current affairs programs by and about women around the world, produced and distributed by the Women's International News Gathering Service. The United States is far the largest donor of foreign health care aid in the world. Even after recent cuts, it still gives more than $9 billion a year. For 2025, Congress allocated more than $500 million of that for international family planning. The Trump administration flatly refused to allocate any of it.
1: It is U.S. government policies that mostly limit the reproductive options of women around the world, whether it's through the global gag rule, where U.S. funds cannot be used to support organizations that either provide abortions or even tell people that abortions are available. And it's really not recognizing that in many of these countries and in these communities, there's only one healthcare center. There isn't a healthcare center for when you're pregnant and a different healthcare center for when you have AIDS and a different healthcare center for when you're a teenager. If they're lucky, they've got one healthcare center. And so if the U.S. withdraws funds from that healthcare center, then they're condemning all the women who got those healthcare services, whatever their needs, to pain, suffering, and death.
0: That was Loretta Ross, co-author of the 2017 book Reproductive Justice, An Introduction. For most of this program, you'll be hearing a report by Diana Wanyonyi from Kenya. She originally titled it Trump's Global Gag Rule because one of the U.S. president's first acts was to reinstate and expand an executive order originated in 1984 by President Reagan. Critics called it the Global Gag Rule. It said foreign non-governmental organizations that accepted U.S. family planning aid could not use even money from other sources to counsel about abortion, refer for abortions, or advocate for legalizing abortion laws. Democratic presidents since then have made a show of removing the gag order, and Republican presidents made a show of putting it back. But the real roots of this policy are in a bill passed by the U.S. Congress in 1973. Right after the U.S. Supreme Court legalized abortion. This Helms Amendment to the Foreign Assistance Act denies all funding for equipment or services related to abortion. It has never been repealed. The U.S. Agency for International Development opposed the act when it was proposed on grounds it would interfere with countries' ability to provide integrated reproductive health services. Kenya's experience is an example of that. During the time that Hillary Clinton was U.S. Secretary of State, Kenya developed new integrated reproductive health guidelines that included abortion care. But in 2013, after Clinton was replaced by John Kerry, USAID brought pressure to bear on Kenya, and the new guidelines were withdrawn. Then, in 2017, Trump decreed the gag rule would apply not only to the $608 million budgeted for family planning, but to all $8.8 billion of U.S. global health assistance. Diana Wanyonyi is Wings reporter in Kenya.
2: Kenya is feeling the effects of the global gag rule. It is not well for children, women, and young girls who depend on foreign NGOs receiving U.S. government health assistance for family planning, maternal and child health, nutrition, HIV and AIDS, infectious diseases, malaria, tuberculosis, and neglected tropical diseases. Caroline Nyandati, Reproductive Health Coordinator at Kisumu Medical and Education Trust, says that many clinics and health facilities are lacking commodities and integrated services.
3: Currently, facilities haven't received commodities for the last 1 year. Providers now do not provide that integrated package that we had advocated for. Because services are not being offered as integrated as before, there are issues of cost. Example, those are facilities that was charging $3 to access cervical cancer service. Immunization, they have to pay $2. Family planning, they have to pay about $5. So if you add that, a woman can't afford, and they would rather not access the services. But in the integrated model, maybe a woman would only pay $2 and would get entire package. We are more on providing that integrated package.
2: Non-governmental organizations are now required to agree to the global gag rule as a condition of receiving assistance from the U.S. government. According to the policy, providers must agree not to provide information, referrals or services for legal abortion or to advocate for the legalization of the procedure.
3: Kenya actually launched a confidential inquiry about maternal deaths, where we had about 365 maternal deaths per 100,000 in Kenya. Most of the deaths were because of the big five that we know in Kenya as hemorrhage, sepsis, obstructed labor, hypertensive conditions, and of course, unsafe abortion.
2: In Ethiopia, adolescents and youth and people living with HIV and AIDS and sex workers are directly affected by the closure of the previously U.S.-supported health clinics.
4: Close to 1 million women will no longer have access.
2: Derejo Wondimu, the policy and community mobilization advisor at IPAS in Ethiopia.
4: It is expected that 20,000 unintended pregnancy per annum, 20 maternal deaths per annum, 4,000 unsafe abortion is also estimated to this policy.
2: Suzanne Ehlers is president of Population Action International, or PAI, a global organization advancing the right to affordable, quality contraception and reproductive health care for every woman everywhere. The organization works with policymakers in Washington and partners in developing countries to remove roadblocks between women and the services and supplies they need. She explains what PAI does in relation to reproductive health.
5: PAI was started in 1965 by people in the United States who believed that the U.S. government should have a role in partnership with governments around the world to promote development and to advance women's health as a part of that development, believing that for countries to progress and to grow economically and in other ways, you had to secure the health and rights of women and girls. And PAI was founded on that principle and still does that work by influencing the U.S. government in its policy and its money, its funding, but also working in partnership with over 65 different organizations in 30 countries, mostly in sub-Saharan Africa, but increasingly we're busy in Latin America, and we're also working in Asia in partnership with partners on the ground who know their governments and who want to work with their governments to improve the health and well-being of their communities by targeting women and girls. We find women who want access to modern contraception and often can't find it or can't find it reliably or are not able to find a diverse array of methods. We find the issue of gender-based violence. We find the issue of early and forced marriage of young girls. We know that unsafe abortion is a problem that is driving maternal mortality rates. So women are dying because they are seeking to terminate a pregnancy and they are not able to do so safely and legally. We know that the health of children under the age of 5, in particular, is directly linked to whether his or her mother has access to contraception. Because if she's able to space her birth, she's able to better care for her current children. And so we see the intersection of nutrition and child health and child survival as it relates to women's ability to control her fertility. Those are the issues that I think are most prevalent for us in Africa.
2: The gag rule policy is already disrupting services and referral networks, damaging integrated health programs, and diverting resources away from direct service delivery. Ehlers elaborates on its threats.
5: Any country that's receiving any U.S. money on any health issues now has to contend with the global gag rule. Any African country that's receiving U.S. global health assistance is impacted. It's more than family planning and reproductive health partners. It's any African country that is working with the U.S. government on tuberculosis, HIV and AIDS. Think of the PEPFAR program. The President's Emergency Plan for AIDS Relief is working in many, many African countries. Anything working on water and sanitation, on malaria efforts, all of that is part of a global health portfolio. So any country that's receiving any U.S. money on any of those issues now has to contend with the global gag rule. Most worrying to me are some of the most trusted service providers in their communities. So I'm thinking of the International Planned Parenthood Federation, and I'm thinking of Marie Stopes International. I'm thinking of groups that are working throughout the world in providing the most basic health care to women and their families. And because they are not in accordance with the global gag rule's limitations and restrictions, I worry that their clinics will close and that in areas where the public sector is not available or is not at capacity to meet the needs of its community, women and their families will suffer. We already saw service providers closing clinics. We saw that the rates of unintended pregnancy were going up. We saw that vulnerable groups like young people, women living in rural areas, women that were living at the lowest levels of poverty were the most impacted and not able to access services. Those communities are already vulnerable, and they were made more vulnerable. With higher rates of unintended pregnancy, recourse to unsafe abortion also increased, driving the rates of maternal mortality in many countries. So that's a sample of some of the things we saw years ago when this policy was in place under President Bush.
0: On Wings, you're hearing a report from Kenya about effects of the U.S.'s global gag rule. President Trump has reinstated it and even expanded its reach. But as you'll hear, USAID also applied it during the Obama administration. Here's the background. In Kenya, the 2010 Constitution allows abortion to save the life or health of the mother, and its language leaves the door open for further legalization. In 2012, the Ministry of Health published standards and guidelines on reducing maternal mortality and morbidity from unsafe abortion. These were based on World Health Organization criteria. The ministry also issued a curriculum for training mid-level providers, like midwives and nurses, in how to perform legal abortions and give life-saving post-abortion care. The Obama administration formally repealed the global gag rule, but in December 2013, after Hillary Clinton was replaced by John Kerry as Secretary of State, USAID ordered its aid recipients not to attend a maternal health meeting because safe abortion guidelines were on the agenda. Kenya soon withdrew the guidelines, leaving old, vague guidelines in place. Carolyn Nyandat is a leading maternal health expert in Kenya. She recounts how sudden changes in U.S. funding policy leave healthcare organizations confused and scrambling.
3: The integrated package that facilities provide, they provide within the law. So in Kenya, we usually use our constitution as our book of reference because we expected providers to be using a standards and guideline. So it was supposed to be disseminated from 2012, but the Kenyan standards and guideline were withdrawn. And so providers are using the PAC post-abortion care manual as their reference as opposed to the standards and guideline that was supposed to reduce incidences of unsafe abortions.
0: Nyandat has a long history of leadership with KEMET, Kisumu Medical and Education Trust. She started her career there as Associate Manager of Reproductive and Maternal Child Health.
3: So KEMET implements through three levels. We target the community, the facility, and now at policy level. We engage communities in community discussions or conversations. They're able to discuss their needs and we link them to the facility. And so at the facility, KEMET has managed to train providers. We have actually trained over 2,000 providers on provision of integrated maternal health service provision, where we look at the holistic approach, the mother, the child, the man, the youth. The providers are also taken through some of the policy issues that we have in place, so they are aware of at what context are they providing the services and how. We have created a network of where we look at the legal compliance and also quality service provision, and we are able to give them that technical assistance when they need it from us. In relation to the global gag rule, that has impacted on KEMET at the three levels. For instance, we have now had women or community members having less discussions like they used to have before, where we would actually talk about maternal health needs. They are now more focused on other discussions. They want to discuss more on security. They want to discuss more on which member of parliament they want to have on board, as opposed to the health issues that were now more prominent. In the Kenyan system, a community health volunteer is supposed to, one, educate at community level and also provide information for a woman to make a choice to go for a service. And so if they have done that, a woman is able to make a choice that I want to go to facility X or Y. So then the community health volunteer refers the woman to that particular facility. But now we have reduced number of the community health volunteers we were working with. Initially, we would work with over 10 volunteers in a community unit, but currently we are working with 2 community health volunteers. It was estimated that maybe one CHV would do about 20 households or more, but now we are only giving that mandate to 2 CHVs to be able to be covering their 100 households, and that's too much for them.
0: Nyandat observed that abrupt international disruptions and forced changes to rules and procedures affected not only the participation of volunteers, but also the willingness of prospective patients and their partners to rely on the organization's services.
3: Then we also have women not really coming for services as before, and we are struggling to create that demand. And when we create the demand, the women are reluctant to come for the services. Then we also have a lack of male involvement, and now we have men really coming out strongly and barring their partners to access services. Because we are having less discussions in the community, we are having men actually telling their partners that they cannot access services.
0: Hesitance to come for help also increases problems.
3: The 4 delays that really increases maternal mortality. One delay of a woman to actually recognize a problem. So for instance, if a woman is in the village and they are bleeding, they're already not seeing that as an alarm. That's delay number 1. Then the delay number 2, the delay in getting access to go to the facility because of the bad roads or where they come from. Then when they have come to the facility, now the delay for the woman to actually give informed consent, because sometimes the woman has traveled all the way alone, and to make a decision, she wants a partner to help her in making a decision. So the delay is at that level. And then the 4th delay is you are now again at the facility, but there's no skilled provider or there are no commodities.
0: Population Action International, PAI for short, has tracked disruptions in multiple countries, notes Wings Kenya producer Diana Wanyonyi.
2: A preliminary report conducted by PAI in Ethiopia on women's sexual and reproductive health and rights found that adolescents and youth, people living with HIV and AIDS, and sex workers are directly affected by the closure of the previously US-supported health clinics. For PAI, the solution to Trump's global gag rule is to come up with strategies that will ensure that healthcare in many countries is not hurt. Back to Susan Ehlers, president of PAI.
5: Well, the first thing that PAI and our U.S.-based partners need to do is to try to get this policy legislatively repealed, right, so that it's not in place anymore. Unfortunately, with President Trump in office, we don't think that that is a near-term possibility. This policy will be with us so long as President Trump is in the White House. So what we need to do instead is work in partnership with groups around the world to make sure there's a couple of things. Number one, that they really understand the policy. They understand what it lets them do, what it doesn't let them do, the groups they can work with, the partners they can talk with, and the services they can still provide. We have to build that understanding so groups, even if they choose to comply with the global gag rule, they're still doing as much service as they can to meet the needs of their community. I think we also need to continue to work with governments, both in Africa and the donor countries in Europe and elsewhere, to make sure that we're putting additional resources toward this agenda, something that we've done a lot in partnership in countries like Kenya and Malawi, is work with partners who are looking at their own governments. So in Kenya, I think of devolution, and I think of all of these county budgets, and making sure that each of those county governors really understands the budget imperative for health, and that within that, they are really prioritizing the health needs of women and families. I think that is one strategy that we cannot make up for the loss of U.S. funding with these restrictions, but we can build better and deeper and stronger champions in the developing countries of Africa and in some of the donor countries of Europe to really step up and lean in when we need partnership and leadership so much.
0: One source of help has been the International Women's Health Coalition, founded in 1984 to promote sexual and reproductive rights and health among women.
3: We have been getting support from IWHC, we got in-depth interpretation of the global gag rule, and we are able to have now a deeper understanding.
0: In 2018, during Trump's previous term, Carolyn Yandot was reproductive health coordinator of Kisumu Medical and Education Trust. She initiated a workaround by engaging with county governments, which have independent funds passed down through their members of Kenya's parliament.
3: We have been able to engage counties in developing family planning strategic plans. We have 15 counties that are contributing to about 98% of maternal mortality in Kenya. We have actually managed to work with counties by first working through a social franchise where we have 122 social franchise facilities. And of the 122 social franchise facilities in the 15 counties, we have 22 youth-friendly centers that can provide the integrated package that we advocate for. Most counties had strategic plan, but they were not costing it. So they had guidelines, they had operations, how they want to implement their plans. So we had to come in and tell them, how many human resources do you want to have on board? How will you do your monitoring and evaluation? How will you get commodities? From who? From what partner? How would you want partners to come on board? And that is the cost aid. We did that with Homa Bay County, where they had a costed family planning strategic plan. It was implemented from 2015 to 2019. So that became a benchmark for that county. And when the neighboring counties learned of the milestones that Kimet has had with Homa Bay County, then Migori County, the neighboring county, called us to help them develop their own strategic plan. So we expect that to be cascaded in the other remaining counties so that they can have their costed strategic plan. In relation to the global gag rule, if PAI can come in and give us more technical support, we'll be able to have good choice.
0: Diana Wanyonyi asked this question of Suzanne Ehlers.
2: Is it the right time for the African countries to stop depending from donors?
6: I think that it is the right time for African countries to say that we know best what is right for our communities and that we are looking to operate on an equal level at the global stage, right? There will be a period of time where there is still donor flows of money, but we will begin to make it more so that countries can be more reliant on their own resources in strengthening their own communities. We want to be able to secure a woman's right to an abortion that's safe and legal anytime, but we also need to be sure we are providing comprehensive sexuality education, that we're providing safe spaces for girls to ask questions and to learn about their bodies, their safety, and how they can reduce violence and sexual assault. And that's not just the responsibility of the girls. You can educate a girl and still have her living within a household and within a community where social norms are not allowing her to advance her own health and rights. So for PAI, we see our work on abortion as important and critical, but we also see important work at the community level so that they become powerful in their own rights, pursue their education, become part of the paid workforce, become policymakers in their own right. But the only way to do that is to partner with their parents, their family, and the educators to make sure that we are not doing anything that harms her ability to advance herself. And we're supporting youth-led and strong young people within organizations. And we sent out a request for proposals, and we received very creative ideas back about how youth leadership within organizations was looking to make policy change that benefited youth populations. And so we've been able to give those groups technical assistance and advocacy training and some financial resources so that they can be the leaders of change in their own communities as it relates to the young people's needs around reproductive health. The work of reaching legislators in the U.S. is our job. In other countries, they do not want to hear from PAI. They want to hear from our partners in strong advocacy organizations in countries like Kenya, and Senegal and Malawi, so that they are in touch with their members of parliament and with people within their Ministry of Health and their Ministry of Finance to always be educating and building the case for women's access to contraception and to other kinds of reproductive health care. When those policymakers are hearing it from their own constituents, that's what makes a difference. And we can be there as sounding boards and sort of thought partners, but at the end of the day, we can take our story up to the U.S. Congress, and then we know that in houses of parliament throughout Africa, it's your voices that are the most important.
2: Yes, how is it in the U.S.?
6: Well, it's a complicated time, as you can imagine. So we know that we don't have support in the White House. We know that President Trump and Vice President Pence are not advocates for this agenda. And in fact, they have introduced a number of very harmful policies globally, but also domestically in the U.S. We also see that the leadership of some of our key agencies is not supportive. So what that means is that we have to look to Congress. We have to look to our elected representatives, both in the Senate and in the House of Representatives. And PAI has a commitment to working across all the parties to make sure that we are building champions wherever we can who will support this agenda. Now, our numbers are high. They're never as high as we'd like them to be. We never have as much support for this agenda as we think we should, but we also never give up, and we are staying focused on telling the true story of women and girls' health and rights and trying to bring congressional champions along at every step that we can. So that's our advocacy work back at home, just like the advocacy work we do in partnership with groups around the world.
2: That is Suzanne Ehlers, president of the global organization Population Action International, or PAI. Reporting for Wings, I am Diana Wanyonyi in Mombasa, Kenya.
0: We have a little more time left in this episode, so I'll just let Loretta Ross from the United States have the last word. She's a co-founder and former executive director of the Sister Song Women of Color Reproductive Justice Collective and co-author of a new book titled Reproductive Justice. She was interviewed for Wings by Sarah Olson.
1: We need to put more pressure upon our elected officials to stop the global gag rule, to stop the perversion of science that's taking place. The same way we do not have healthy sex education for young people here in this country, we're preventing healthy sex education for people around the world. And so we and our tax dollars are responsible for a lot of misery and suffering around the world. But instead of going overseas and working in those countries, we need to stay at home and work right here with the, I don't want to call them that, with the guys who are passing the laws right in Washington, D.C., and in our state legislatures that are causing that kind of suffering.
0: Parts of this program were recorded during the first Trump administration. In his second administration, Trump disbanded the U.S. Agency for International Development and replaced it with bilateral health funding agreements negotiated country by country. All agreements include the global gag rule. They also forbid gender-affirming medical interventions and, quote, diversity, equity, and inclusion. The new policy applies the global gag rule not just to health care support, but to all non-military U.S. funding agreements. Wings thanks all our supporters, including your local community radio station, Suzette Cullen, and Genevieve Vaughn, author of the book The Gift in the Heart of Language, The Maternal Source of Meaning. I'm Frieda Worden, the series producer of Wings. I had editing support this week from Sarah Newton. The Wings sound logo is from Libana's album, A Circle is Cast. This is the Women's International News Gathering Service.

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0: first unto this country, Nora Brown and Stephanie Coleman. This is Democracy Now!, democracynow.org. I'm Amy Goodman with Nermeen Sheikh.
1: New York City Mayor Zohran Mamdani has announced that he does not have legal authority to arrest Israeli Prime Minister Benjamin Netanyahu when he arrives in New York to attend the UN General Assembly in September. But Mamdani is urging federal authorities to enforce the ICC arrest warrant for the Israeli leader. On Tuesday, Mamdani released a short video that has since gone viral with over 80 million views on X.
2: Benjamin Netanyahu is a war criminal, the architect of a horrific genocide against the Palestinian people. He is responsible for the killing of more than 73,000 people, for the maiming of tens of thousands of children as those who survive undergo amputation without anesthesia, for the targeting of neonatal hospitals and maternity care centers, denying newborns even the chance to live, for the countless people he starved as he blocked food and humanitarian aid from reaching them, for the gunning down of hundreds of aid workers and journalists. And just last month, the UN confirmed that Palestinian children continue to be deliberately targeted and killed by Israeli armed forces, more than 8 months after the so-called ceasefire. The list goes on and on, all as we, as Americans, pay for the bombs that do the killing. There is a reason the International Criminal Court issued a warrant for his arrest. As human beings, we have spent generations building a shared understanding that there are crimes so grave they offend all of humanity. Anyone, with their eyes, with their heart, with their conscience, should recognize the devastation he has wrought and understand that he belongs before a court of law. As I've said, I agree with the ICC that Benjamin Netanyahu should be arrested and tried for his crimes, as I do for anyone else charged by the ICC. My administration has reviewed every avenue available under applicable law to determine whether New York City could execute the International Criminal Court's arrest warrant if Benjamin Netanyahu came here. It is clear that we do not have the independent legal authority to enforce this warrant. The federal government, however, does, and I call on them to join the ICC and execute this warrant. And I want to be equally clear. Benjamin Netanyahu is not welcome in New York City, nor is any other war criminal at large. While we cannot end the genocide on our own, we can decide whether our silence will become another weapon, and we can examine every tool we have to defend the humanity and dignity of all people. That is my commitment to you.
0: That was New York City Mayor Zohran Mamdani in a video he released on Tuesday night. It has since been viewed more than 80 million times on X alone. We're joined right now by Omer Bartov, Dean's Professor of Holocaust and Genocide Studies at Brown University. Born in Israel, has been described by the U.S. Holocaust Memorial Museum as one of the world's leading specialists on the subject of genocide. Professor Bartov has written a new essay for the New York Times headlined, "I'm a Scholar of Genocide. We're Entering a Terrifying New Era." Last year, he wrote in New York Times op-ed, headlined, "I'm a genocide scholar. I know it when I see it." Professor Bartov, welcome back to Democracy Now! Today from Lisbon, Portugal. Can you start off by responding to Mayor Mamdani investigating whether he could arrest Prime Minister Netanyahu based on the warrant for his arrest of the International Criminal Court, and then explain your piece that you just wrote in the New York Times, headlined, "I'm a Scholar of Genocide, We're Entering a Terrifying New Era."
3: Hi, Amy, and thank you for having me again. Look, what Mayor Mamdani said is precisely the right thing. First of all, Benjamin Netanyahu has been charged with war crimes and crimes against humanity. There's a warrant for his arrest, and he's been flying freely back and forth to the United States and visiting the White House. Now, we know, of course, that the United States is actually, United States government has actually been trying to undermine the International Criminal Court, the ICC. So we can't really expect that the current American administration will arrest Netanyahu. But it is very important for a major figure such as Mayor Mamdani to say what he said, and I greatly applaud him for it. As for what I wrote, what troubles me deeply, and that, of course, does not include your program, but in general, is that we have sort of taken our eyes off what is happening in Gaza and what the future of Gaza is. What troubles me is that Gaza is providing now an example not only of how you carry out genocide, but what is the future of genocide. And what I describe in this piece is that whether the plans that President Trump outlined, these 20 points, the creation of an ideal of a utopian city in Gaza, actually implemented or not, what we see now is a future of genocide where not only are people not being brought to account, people obviously like Benjamin Netanyahu and many of the people surrounding him, including Yoav Gallant, who is the other former Israeli Minister of Defense, who is also has a warrant for his arrest from the ICC, but that those countries, first of all, Israel, that carried out the genocide in Gaza and continues killing people there on a daily basis, and the countries that facilitated that, Israel's allies, both European allies and the United States, that not only provided Israel with impunity, but also supported it economically and militarily and politically, that those countries not only will never be accountable for that, but also that they will profit from this, that we will see potentially that something will be created in Gaza, which would be good for Israel, potentially good for Arab states that would support this new ideal city, good for European countries that will maintain their position in the Middle East, good for the United States, good for real estate moguls who will invest and profit from this venture. And the only people who were the victims of that genocide will continue being victimized by it, potentially being those who will build that ideal city and then serve the rich and famous who will inhabit it.
1: And indeed, Professor Bartov, you write in the piece that genocide may then come to seem by some nations as the legitimate and lucrative extension of politics by other means. But I'd like you to elaborate on the historical examples you give of genocides, those in which the victims have come out, have, so to speak, won, and those in which the perpetrators have won. One in the case of the Herero people in Southwest Africa and the Germany's attempt to exterminate them, and then what happened following the Second World War with the genocide of the Jews of Europe.
3: Right. So what I write in the piece is that historically, at least in the case of modern genocide, starting in the 20th century, genocide usually ends in one of two ways. Either the genocidal, the perpetrators, accomplish their goal. And the other is that they're stopped. And usually they're stopped because of military intervention, not just because they want to. Now, until 1945, some of the major genocide that occurred in the first part of the 20th century, the German genocide of the Herero and German Southwest Africa, now Namibia, in 1904, the genocide of the Armenians that began in 1915 by the Ottoman Empire during World War I, there was no mechanism for accountability. And so the countries that carried out these genocides, first of all, killed and then inherited, that is, actually profited from the killing, and were never brought to account. There were some feeble attempts to do that with the Ottoman Empire after World War I, but they failed. And what the international community decided after 1945, in light of the Holocaust and other horrendous crimes carried out by Nazi Germany, was to set up a system that would prevent that kind of lack of accountability. Part of that system was the Genocide Convention of 1948. Now, that is not to say that there were not many genocides thereafter. Obviously, there were. But in most of the genocides that occurred, some kind of system kicked into place, especially after the fall of the Soviet Union, in the case of the genocide in the former Yugoslavia, in the case of the genocide in Rwanda, where at least some people were brought to account, and it was no longer possible to deny, as Germany had denied the genocide in Southwest Africa, and as Turkey continues to deny to this day the genocide in Armenia, it was no longer possible to deny that. And what we see now is that the denial of what Israel has done is ubiquitous, because there is no mechanism that kicks into place. The mechanism exists, but it hasn't been activated to actually bring people to account. If you don't bring people to account, you're sliding back precisely into what the international community tried to prevent after 1945.
1: Professor Bagdov, before we conclude, if you could just explain why you think increasing opposition to Israel in the U.S. across many demographics is not going to make a difference in terms of Israel being held to account.
3: Well, look, I don't know that it will make a difference. It may make a difference, but we may have to wait until the next presidential election. I actually think that a public opinion in the United States has been shifting both on the left and on the right for different reasons. And it's not impossible to think that a new American administration, whether Republican or Democratic, will have a different politics vis-a-vis Israel after the next election. However, that's a long way away. And what we are looking at now is an attempt to finalize this, to make people forget what happened in Gaza and to make them think that there is a bright future ahead and we don't need to think about the horrors that occur there and continue occurring. I'll just say that, you know, on July 20th, on July 20th, there was an editorial in Haaretz which indicated that 1,114 people were killed since the ceasefire in Gaza, including 275 children. So the killing continues there, and it's time to put an end to it.
0: And we have to leave it there. Brown University Professor Omer Batov, leading scholar in Holocaust and genocide studies. That does it for our show. I'm Amy Goodman with Nermeen Sheikh. I'm Amy Goodman, host of Democracy Now! Stay tuned for The Point, which immediately follows Democracy Now! 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
6: 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It's Thursday, July 23rd, and this is The Point. Thanks for tuning in to The Point on KPOV. I'm Jillian Hodgen. This time of year, we are all living with wildfires in Central Oregon. But fireadapted.org offers tools for living better with wildfire. Ariel Cowan is a regional fire specialist with the OSU Extension Fire Program, and we'll be talking about fire-adapted communities. That's coming up on The Point. 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
7: Daily Report for Thursday, July 23rd, 2026. An intense late-afternoon storm began Wednesday in southern Deschutes County and moved north, bringing with it more than 1,000 lightning strikes. Following the storm, firefighters responded to more than 25 newly reported wildfires across Central Oregon. Intense and erratic wind gusts prior to the storm led to a rapid spread of the Akawa Butte Fire towards Sisters. Level 3 Go Now evacuations were in place Wednesday evening just north of town and northeast of the Sandy M Highway. Sisters officials have asked residents to pack a Go Kit, plan an evacuation route, and check on vulnerable neighbors. Several weather other stations near the fire reported about 0.1 inches of rain and relative humidity above 90%. If westerly winds continue to push the fire into two large burn scars, firefighters may be able to make significant progress. The same westerly winds caused significant degradation in air quality across the region, with AQIs over 200 in Bend and 400 around Redmond. Oregon's Secretary of State Tobias Reed strongly condemned the Trump administration's latest threats against state-run elections, which are protected by the U.S. Constitution. Oregon was the first state in the nation to offer statewide voting by mail. This has not stopped the federal government from casting doubt on election integrity. In a statement, Reed affirmed, quote, "This is about making it harder for American citizens to vote, and it's about casting doubt on any election results that the president doesn't like." A recent legislative fiscal review found that the state of Oregon has had a voter fraud rate of 0.00006% out of 60.9 million votes cast from 2000 to 2019, hardly an indicator of corruption. Nonetheless, the DOJ warned Reed that any state election workers facilitating fraud could face criminal prosecution. Finally, mosquitoes in Jackson County have tested positive for the West Nile virus. Anyone planning on visiting the area is encouraged to take precautions, including using insect repellents, wearing long-sleeved shirts and pants, eliminating any standing water in which mosquitoes can breed, and avoiding outdoor activities at dusk or dawn when mosquitoes are most active. People who have concerns about any recent exposure should contact health care providers, especially if they are over age 50 with underlying health conditions like high blood pressure or diabetes. Domesticated and farm animals could also be at risk, and owners are encouraged to take precautions. For KPOV, this has been the Daily Report, voiced by Javi LaVie, written together with Marianne Hart.
6: Welcome to The Point on KPOV. I'm Jillian Hodgen. Once a month, The Point features the Extension Connection with the Oregon State University Extension Service, which provides research-based education to improve economic vitality and promote personal and environmental health. I talked to Ariel Cowan, the regional fire specialist with the OSU Extension Fire Program, about fire-adapted communities. Thank you for joining me on The Point today.
8: Thank you. Thanks for having me.
6: Fireadapted.org has so much information. It seems that the point of the website is to show how so many different parties are involved with creating a fire-adapted community. So do you think you could summarize briefly what it means to be fire-adapted?
8: And it'll look different in different locations, mm-hmm. you know, because it's really should be catered to the particular community that's trying to be fire-adapted. Mm-hmm. But it's essentially being able to live, be prepared for, and be resilient to wildfires. Having an understanding of fire's natural role in the ecosystems that are around a community, being able to work with that, acknowledging that fire is a natural part of our lives. It can approach a community, and how can we then be most prepared for it? And if it does come through, how can we bounce back quickly and learn from those lessons?
6: Who is responsible for gathering all these resources in one place?
8: It's always a number of entities working together. It always requires partnership. You know, you're going to have your government agencies, state or federal, county, and then you will have your nonprofits, and everybody has to work together. Of course, those who are involved in emergency management, they're often leading the way, but that, you know, it can just vary depending on the community. And that the fact that everybody has a good communication with each other, it can be then sorted out, being prepared when a wildfire does happen, you know, who's leading the charge in that. But then there's a ton that occurs during the off season when fires mm-hmm. are not happening. And then you'll see a different number of entities step into those roles of, you know, what do we do before it's even wildfire season. Mm-hmm. I will give a shout out to the Fire Prevention Cooperative, the Central Oregon Fire Prevention Co-op. They have been bringing together a lot of those different entities, those different agencies and organizations to talk about fire prevention. And I think a lot of people consider the topic of fire prevention like, oh, how do we make sure kids aren't lighting matches and, or, you know,
9: yeah.
8: fireworks, and how do we stop a wildfire from even happening? But they have broadened to include topics like education on prescribed fire, how people can do things to harden their homes against wildfire, defensible space, so on.
9: You mentioned about how it's a year-round process. I know on the website they talk about the what, the who, and the when of being fire adapted. And the when is before, during, and after. So that really covers the whole year.
8: Yes. Yes. All year round. Yeah. So, you know, when the rest of us are thinking about, do we have, you know, what we need for a warm winter to make sure we're cozy and, you know, thinking about shoveling snow. There's the rest of us who are thinking about, okay, well, what did we learn from this last wildfire season? Mm-hmm. And what kind of work are we planning for? Applying for grants, getting that funding, finding contractors to do some work on the ground, whether that's out in our forests or rangelands or more closely to, you know, around homes.
9: The what of fire-adapted communities comes with the clarification that any actions you take will help increase your community's resilience and decrease your risk. So you don't have to do all of them.
8: Mm-hmm.
9: But the actions that are possible fall into 10 areas. Landscape treatments, public health, prevention,

0: that you were just referring to. Just getting a point across that somebody out there is doing maybe landscape treatments. Often I'm hearing during wildfire season, like, well, who was out there managing the forest? And yeah, you know, there's people who dedicate their lives to working on that, encouraging forest health, making sure that there's thinning treatments happening since there's been an overgrowth of a lot of our forests over the past century due to a campaign of full fire suppression. But that has to be in combination with all the other efforts that while they're doing that work, we can then create that and really build that resilience and that fire adapted community by any of us as homeowners, as renters, as any of us living in this community doing the resident mitigation piece. That refers to, okay, are you working on your defensible space? Are you changing some of the materials around your home? And that all doesn't have to happen all at once because that can be overwhelming and expensive, but that you have a plan. Okay, each year I'm going to clean out my gutters. Next year, my roof is due for an upgrade, you know, things like that. And then at the same time that we also have the people dedicated to safety and evacuation, that they are working on their, you know, the maps and coordination of knowing the best routes and what people should do, communicating about that if a wildfire were to occur. The prevention piece I spoke to a little bit of sharing education on how to not start a fire, wildfire in the first place. And then I think one of the biggest ones here that is hard to reach, but is really important that any of the people who are working in the policy arena, that they are then working on whatever's creating a barrier to getting any of this good work done, making sure that policies are in place that encourage support for and make it easier for any one of the other entities I referred to get that work done. You know, encouraging homeowners, making sure maybe there's some programs that can help them financially, things like that.
1: Is there anything you would like people in Central Oregon to know, whether they're new to the area or maybe hadn't considered how they can get involved before? Is there something you'd like them to know or consider?
0: I would say they could get involved in either if they live in a FireWise community or become a FireWise community. There is a program called FireWise USA, and that's where you and your neighbors can work together to ensure that your own neighborhood is ready for wildfire season. There's, you know, no huge buy-in to make that happen. You just need to find 8 neighbors in a neighborhood and make sure that everybody is on the same page of, okay, well, once a year, we're going to have a barbecue, for example. We're all going to, remove a lot of the extra fuel around our home, the vegetative fuel. Maybe we'll get a dumpster or we'll work together to bring that to the dump or whatever plan that you have. And then we're all going to have a cookout, something like that.
1: Yeah.
0: So that's just a way to encourage people to work together, inspire people to take action. So that's something I encourage people to look into. But if you feel like you live somewhere that is, not so much of a typical neighborhood, that you live in a more rural location, that you still could work with the Oregon State Fire Marshal on how to get a home assessment, a property assessment for wildfire risk. That's something I definitely encourage. And one thing that as part of Oregon State University Extension, we offer, in partnership with others, a series of workshops. And we also have webinars and things like that. So if they go and search for the OSU Extension Fire Program, they can learn more about those workshops. We do have one coming up.
1: Yeah, I'd love to hear about that.
0: Yeah, so we've done actually a couple of these workshops before where it's called Wildfire Home Protection Strategies. And in that workshop, we go through fire history in Central Oregon, some of the background of fire science that leads into the best practices that we recommend for changing the materials around your home or what's called home hardening from wildfire. And best practices for defensible space, what you can do with the land.

0: landscaping around your home out to 100 feet. And then we go walk around a home where we assess it together and people can ask questions. We have activities so people can get involved and apply the knowledge that they had just learned. And then we share a whole bunch of resources with people on, you know, where they can go to with their next questions and how they can take that information and put it into action. And so we customize these workshops for different audiences. And we've done this before where we've offered continuing education credits for landscapers, builders, other types of contractors, landscape architects. And they're able to get their continuing education credits. And then they're going out there and doing the great work for many homeowners out there. Some of them don't have a background in fire behavior or fire science. So we're just giving them at least something to go with that they can then utilize if they are hired for that purpose of, you know, changing the landscape around a home or changing the.
1: This is The Point on KPOV. I'm Jillian Hodgin, and I'm talking to Ariel Cowan, Regional Fire Specialist with the OSU Extension Service. We're talking about fire-adapted communities, which you can learn about at fireadapted.org. We'll be right back.

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1: Welcome back to The Point on KPOV. I'm Jillian Hodgin, and I'm talking to Ariel Cowan about adapting to wildfire on our own properties and around our region. We've talked about fire prevention on our own properties before, and I've said how, you know, there's just so much to do always when you own a home. Mm-hmm. And you said, well, just try every year to try to accomplish one project. You know, like you said, maybe it's fix the roof one year, or, you know, if you can't commit to that financially, get rid of the most highly flammable bushes or something near the house. Yeah. You know, just every year try to tackle one thing. Right now it's summer. It's so darn hot out. Like, look, I'm looking at this screen in the studio right now. It says 90.
2: Yeah.
1: So a lot of us are in this situation where we work during the day. We get home. It's so hot. If we do like to work in the yard, we maybe have kind of that nice half hour in the evening if we don't have other family commitments and other things going on. So if somebody just has a little time every day, what would you like them to try to tackle?
2: We say, okay, you can start working on this as soon as the snow is melting. Yeah. So ideally, you have more time in the day to tackle some of this, just like you would with gardening, that time of year when you're gardening. But say, you know, you're starting to get into this now when it's already wildfire season. That's okay. Yeah. It's never too late.
1: Right.
2: It's always good to just start doing some of these things. Some of them can be just making sure that the furniture, the patio furniture cushions are put away whenever you're going to go on vacation. Something as simple as that.
1: Wow.
2: Because
1: okay.
2: the patio cushions on your patio furniture are very flammable. And often that furniture is right next to your house. So moving something like that away from your house before you go away for the weekend or something like that, that can make a difference. I've seen a video recently from the Marshall Fire, which was in Colorado. And mind you, that wildfire was actually in December. And they had just a piece of plywood leaning up against their house. And that was actually what contributed to the side of their house catching fire. So someone had said it to me recently that these things around your house become the wallpaper of your life. They become the background. You're like, oh, let me set this thing here and I'm going to get to it later. And then it just sits there for a couple of years and then some weeds grow around it. And so if you can, at the end of the day, if you only have a half an hour, just take a look at one side of your house and just move some of those things back. That can make a huge difference. I would also say just I go around with a shop vac and I clean out all of the debris from the foundation vents and the attic vents from my home. There's all sorts of things that get caught up in there. Mm-hmm. And that's just a good way for that material to ignite and allow embers to enter into your house. So really what you're trying to do is prevent embers from getting into your house. So I often in those workshops tell people, think like an ember, where might an ember land, and catch your house on fire. Do whatever you can to prevent that from happening. So for folks who have a little bit more time, things like changing over those vents to have 1/8-inch metal mesh. I think the standard for a lot of the houses that are built throughout Central Oregon is 1/4-inch metal mesh. And that's too wide. That allows a lot of embers to get in. So you could just buy a roll really cheap, buy a roll at your hardware store, and you could just cut out those pieces and stick them in. You don't even have to remove the old metal mesh. You just stick that in there, and that's going to help a lot.
1: That might help with some little critters, too.
2: Yes,
1: I may be speaking from experience.
2: No, this is great, because we're always trying to find those wins where it's multi-purpose wins. Mm-hmm. I think that's one of them.
1: Yeah. I probably won't include this, but I just took some vent covers off, and someone had eaten through them. And so I'm thinking, not only is there a pile of flammable dried up maple pods and leaves, but there's also little styrofoam bits.
2: Mm-hmm.
1: So I like the shop vac idea. Mm-hmm. I think I will get on that.
2: Yeah, get the extension cord out, bring your shop vac around. And, you know, if you don't get to all of it tonight, then you do more next week, you know, just little by little. And it's really impressive how those things can really help reduce your risk.
1: I know you wanted to talk about some of the work that was done during the Darlene 3 fire.
2: Mm-hmm. Yeah. Thanks for bringing that up. So really that if you go back to looking at that fire adapted wheel, that fire adapted community wheel, that's from fireadapted.org, you'll see that one of the spokes in the wheel is landscape treatments. And I referred to earlier how there can be thinning treatments that are done, but also it's really important considering how we lived in a fire adapted ecosystem here in Central Oregon, that these forests thrived, that they required fire, and they're not getting that anymore. So prescribed fire has a purpose of not just for forest health reasons, but also that it can help act as a catcher's mitt for when a wildfire does come through. So the Darlene 3 fire was very scary for a lot of people. Whenever a fire starts and a management team takes over, they will then get a map of the treatments that are done throughout the area. And what was really wonderful for them was that they could see that just the following or the previous spring and years before that, that a number of treatments had been done south of Polana Lake Road and east of Newberry Estates, and that really helped to know that if the wildfire reached those locations, once it got to where the prescribed fire had been done, that would reduce the intensity of the fire, and that would be a place where it was safer to get firefighters into, and they could hold it there. So, you know, it's very difficult. There's a lot that goes into prescribed burning. I got to speak about that on a different episode of The Point.
1: Yes.
2: if, you know, these areas are able to be treated with prescribed burns, that, you know, yes, it's a little bit here and a little bit there, but we're working towards that more. There's more connectivity of where these areas have been treated around communities, and that it's not just one and done. Then somebody has to go in and plan for and think about that work being done 5 to 15 years from now so that there's maintenance on those treatments. But it's really a benefit that I think it's a great story to be told of how that helped, that aided in the people who were involved in that wildfire knowing, okay, well, this is a location where we can safely get firefighters in here and reduce the fire stayed on the ground and it could be slower and they could stop it from further spread in those locations. And actually, even at the Alder Springs fire, there's an example of that, that there was work that was done on Bureau of Land Management, BLM land. And I didn't even know about those treatments beforehand. And they were telling the story of like, oh, did anybody know that there's some treatments that were done on the edge of the Alder Springs fire in that direction? And that helped to reduce the fire behavior in those places.
1: It's like you were saying when we first started this conversation that partnerships are so key in having so many different people involved because there must be so many different agencies that need to have that information and it needs to be documented for everyone to be able to benefit from it.
2: Yes, yes. So the partnerships are great for coordinating that effort, but also you think about all the different types of land ownership out there. So someone could be doing work and we have no idea. And then it's really important for that information to then be shared so that those who take charge when a wildfire does occur, that they know about it. But also so important to share the story about it. Because if we can share the story, we can use it in education, that can then help with the support for more of that kind of work to be done around our communities.
1: Besides the educational programming you were talking about earlier, what are some of the other resources that the Extension Service offers that are about fire?
2: Yeah, so I mentioned a little bit before that we have those workshops like wildfire home protection strategies, but we also have a whole bunch of fireware, fire-prepared webinars, a lot of great publications that my colleagues have worked on. There's, if anyone's more interested in learning about prescribed burning, We have a whole series on prescribed fire basics. That's also on our website. We host the Certified Burn Manager program. That's a whole other topic that we can have. The Point episode just
1: That
2: alone.
1: Can you tell us a little bit about it?
2: Yeah. So, I mean, it's really for folks who already have some experience with prescribed fire, but that then they can go and get certified, where then if they are on a prescribed burn, and this is for private lands. This is very different than if we're talking about
1: right. This would be someone who maybe is managing a huge property or...
2: Yes. Or contractors. You know, they're contractors who maybe get hired to conduct prescribed burns on one of those properties. That it helps with liability that they then have. It's a state program that there's a cap on if something were to happen, that there's funding for that. But it also is just really great opportunity to get the people who are involved in prescribed burning on private lands together in the same room to be on the same page about, okay, well, this is the process that you go through. These are all of the permits that you need, what you need to do. It's a way to learn from each other.
1: Is there anything else you'd like people to know about fire-adapted communities?
2: I want people to feel empowered. I want people to feel like, okay, it's all of us working together. I think often wildfire, understandably, comes with a lot of fear. And then when it happens and there's a tragedy, we all want to point fingers and find who to blame. And I think instead we can learn from these experiences and acknowledge that there's all the different aspects that go into being a fire-adapted community, that it's so great for us to not just pigeonhole the solution, that we need all of these different elements to strengthen our approach to the wicked problem of wildfires today.
1: Thank you so much for joining me on The Point today.
2: Yeah, thank you.
1: Ariel Cowan is the Regional Fire Specialist with the Fire Program at the Oregon State University Extension Service. 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

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I'm Jillian Hodgen. Thank you to my guest today, Ariel Cowan from the OSU Extension Service Fire Program. Coming up next is Between the Lines, followed by Backdoor Blues at 10 a.m. If you're listening to our encore on Friday, you'll hear Food Sleuth Radio, followed by Democracy Now! 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Have a great day.

0: Welcome to Between the Lines, presenting news and analysis of critical issues affecting our communities, the nation, and the world. I'm Scott Harris. This week we present Juan Proano, CEO of the League of United Latin American Citizens, or LULAC, who talks about two recent fatal ICE agent shootings in Texas and Maine, and his group's demand for an end to ICE violence, and the urgent need for accountability. Delciana Winders, director of the Animal Law and Policy Institute at Vermont Law and Graduate School, who assesses the devastating impact of the Trump regime's new rule that will decimate the Endangered Species Act. And Daniel Hosang, professor of American Studies and Political Science at Yale University, who discusses the Trump administration's threat to sue Yale over its admission policy and faculty, students, and alumni working to stop a Trump-Yale deal. But first, we begin with a summary of some of the week's underreported news stories.
1: As the U.S. war with Iran escalates, Israeli Prime Minister Benjamin Netanyahu is facing a tight election battle in October and has turned his sights on Turkey's longtime leader, President Recep Tayyip Erdogan. On the eve of the recent NATO summit, Netanyahu condemned the proposed U.S. sale of state-of-the-art F-35 fighter jets to Turkey, which Netanyahu claims would upset the balance of power in the Middle East. It's another example of the growing rift between Netanyahu and the Trump regime. In an interview with CNN, Netanyahu blasted the Erdogan government, which is a full member of NATO, claiming his regime is infected with the Muslim Brotherhood, which hates the U.S. and Israel. Israel and Turkey had friendly relations until 2010, when Israeli commandos attacked the Mavi Marmara, the lead vessel of the Gaza Freedom Flotilla, attempting to break Israel's blockade to deliver humanitarian aid to Gaza. The Israeli military opened fire, killing 9 Turkish activists and injuring dozens. The Israeli cabinet recently passed a resolution recognizing the Armenian genocide, a stinging rebuke against Turkey, which Israel cynically withheld for decades to protect its strategic alliance with Ankara. Brazil's president, Luiz Inácio Lula da Silva, is campaigning for re-election and pushing hard for a new labor law to replace the current policy that requires workers to be on the job 6 days a week to get one day off. While most white-collar workers have long had their weekends free, most blue-collar workers are required to work 6 days a week. New legislation passed by the Brazilian Congress will give Brazilians the long-sought-after goal of a 40-hour, 5-day work week without a cut in pay. The bill now goes to the Senate, where it faces little resistance. Even the opposition party of candidate Flavio Bolsonaro, son of the former president now in prison for orchestrating a 2023 coup attempt, favors the new work hours law. Since pushing for the 40-hour work week, Lula has opened up an 8-point lead over Bolsonaro ahead of the October presidential election. Bolsonaro has been hurt by recent press reports revealing his association with jailed banker Daniel Vorcaro, accused of a major financial fraud scheme, and who Bolsonaro asked for $26 million to finance a film documentary about his father. Despite assurances from congressional Republicans that last year's punitive budget bill, with its massive cuts and harsh reforms to the federal food stamp program, would not harm the most vulnerable, early reports find that over 770,000 children have lost access to the Supplemental Nutrition Assistance Program, or SNAP. According to a ProPublica analysis of the 1.6 million people who are no longer receiving benefits in 12 states, 46% were children. Another report from the Nonpartisan Center on Budget and Policy Priorities found similar numbers of children who've lost food assistance. Arizona and Louisiana had the first and second highest drops in child SNAP participants at 55% and 22% respectively. Research shows that children who receive SNAP benefits are healthier, have better academic outcomes, use hospitals less often, and have better mental health as teenagers. Mariana Chilton, an expert in child hunger at the University of Massachusetts Amherst, called the situation a public health crisis in the making. This week's news summary was compiled by Bob Nixon. For Between the Lines, I'm Anna Manzo.

0: After a year and a half of the Trump administration's violent mass deportation campaign, the nation witnessed two more fatal ICE shootings in July, one in Texas and the other in Maine. On July 7th, Lorenzo Salgado Araujo, a 52-year-old husband, father of three and home builder from Mexico, was shot and killed by an ICE agent in Houston, Texas. Less than a week later, on July 13th, an ICE agent fatally shot Johan Sebastian Guerrero, a 26-year-old man from Colombia, whose three-year-old daughter was in the back seat of the car, when he was killed. Neither man was the intended target of the immigration enforcement actions, and the agents involved did not have working body cameras. Since January 2025, ICE and CBP agents have been involved in at least 29 shooting incidents, leaving at least 8 to 11 individuals dead, including U.S. citizens Renee Good and Alex Preddy in Minneapolis. The Trump regime's militarized mass deportation operation has been condemned for using mass to hide agents' identity, employing gratuitously violent tactics, targeting the wrong individuals, lack of adequate training, and failing to use body cameras. Your reporter spoke with Juan Proano, Chief Executive Officer of the League of United Latin American Citizens, or LULAC, the nation's oldest and largest Latino civil rights organization. Here he discusses his group's demand for full transparency, independent investigations, and an end to the Trump administration, enabling federal law enforcement officers profiling of Latinos.
1: It is the militarization of our immigration system. Point blank. You know, when you write a check for $170 billion as part of this big, beautiful bill, or H.R. 1, and then double down with another $70 billion to continue to fund it through the end of President Trump's administration, it's clear, you know, that there are going to be issues. Now, LULAC supports, you know, stemming the flow of immigration at the border. You know, we support the deportation of immigrants with violent criminal history. But we certainly don't support this militaristic actions that happen, and we've seen across the country. Yes, in Texas, there were no body cameras at all. In Maine, the officers did have body cameras, but they were not turned on. These initially were reported as targeted enforcement actions, and then they said that, well, the individuals shot and killed were not the actual targets. They use the same explanation or reasoning behind Renee Good, that the vehicle was basically used as a weapon, that the officers basically shot in self-defense. And we can see, certainly in the case of Lorenzo Salgado, that that was not the case. There's no damage to the front of the vehicle, back of the vehicle, side panels of the vehicle. He was shot from the passenger side window directly across. But I'm equally concerned in regards to Maine and Johan. His three-year-old daughter was in the vehicle with him in the back seat. They shot at least six times, hitting him four times. No regard to any other passengers that were in the vehicle. They did so on a public street. Anyone could have been hit by the crossfire, including a person that was just outside starting their day. So terrible tactics, untrained officers, untrained agents, and no accountability at all whatsoever.
0: Juan, as you know, there are many people across this country that are angry, they're frustrated, they're upset, they feel powerless to stop this violence in the streets of our country by these masked agents who seem totally unaccountable. What, in your view, can our listeners do to stop ICE violence? And I would add this, beyond the courts, lawsuits, in your view, what's the importance of becoming active in the streets with peaceful mass protests, vigils, and nonviolent civil disobedience?
1: Yeah, I mean, we've had long conversations here internally in regards to how to counsel and guide our members and the Latino community. I mean, what I would say is, if you can, you should. Peaceful protest is part of our democracy at the end of the day. You know, we certainly don't want to put people in harm's way. And so protesting, for example, at an ICE detention center is more prone to confrontation with these agencies and these agencies as well. But there are ways to peacefully protest. We, on July 25th, are planning peaceful vigils for Lorenzo and Johan. Sebastian. I know we already have 150 vigils that have already been scheduled. Think about it kind of sort of like a la No King's Day, but really it's a way for us to stand up against ICE in a peaceful way. So I encourage you to maybe, you know, think about hosting one of your own or going out to any one of these vigils that are planned. And my expectation is we'll get more and more and more as we get closer to the weekend. But get engaged with an organization like LULAC. You know, you don't have to be Latino to become a member. You know, Latino nonprofits are, you know, we are small, but we're scrappy as well. You know, a lot of the funding has been cut from our budgets, given the federal attack on DE&I. Corporations have been slow to move and support our work at the same time, you know, because they're afraid that the Trump administration will retaliate in some way or another. But we are the safety net at the end of the day, you know, LULAC, and I would say the church, which does a really good job of supporting immigrants as well. And so, you know, support organizations like LULAC, support local nonprofit organizations that serve immigrants as well.
0: That was Juan Proano, Chief Executive Officer of the League of United Latin American Citizens, or LULAC. Learn more about LULAC's demand for an end to ICE violence and the urgent need for accountability by visiting our Between the Lines website at btlonline.org.
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0: Since it became law in 1973, the Endangered Species Act has used a broad definition of harm to animals by including any significant modification or degradation of habitat that kills or injures animals by impairing their ability to eat, shelter, or breed. But on July 10th, the Trump administration's Interior Department and Commerce Department announced a final rule that rescinded this long-standing interpretation. Under the new rule, destroying an endangered species nest or habitat would no longer be considered illegal, as would authorizing destruction, logging, or developing lands that protected species rely on, provided the species are not directly injured or killed in the process. Under two additional rules, newly listed threatened species will no longer automatically receive the same sweeping protections as endangered species. Environmental and tribal coalitions have already filed multiple lawsuits in federal courts in Washington and California attempting to vacate these rules. Between the Lines' Melinda Tuhus spoke with Delciana Winders, director of the Animal Law and Policy Institute at Vermont Law and Graduate School, who talks about the devastating impact of the new rule on endangered and threatened species.
3: The Endangered Species Act is an incredibly powerful statute. The U.S. Supreme Court has recognized that it is the strongest law of its type in the world. And because it is such a strong law, it has helped 99% of the species who've been listed under its provisions. Under this new rule, I would say basically all species on the ESA lists are in danger. And the reason I say that is that habitat loss, habitat modification, is the number one reason that species get endangered in the first place. The number one reason they end up on the ESA list. That reason is more than all of the other reasons combined. And so it's more than 90% of species who are listed are there at least in part because of habitat destruction and modification. So it's really hard to overstate the significance of this.
4: We heard something not too long ago in the second Trump administration about the God Squad that supposedly, I mean, I guess they can decide if a species is going to live or die. But what's the normal process and how does the God Squad fit into it?
3: Bottom line is that if an action is going to jeopardize the continued existence of a species or of critical habitat, the ESA prohibits moving forward with that activity because it, as the Supreme Court said, it codifies institutionalized caution, a precautionary principle, because we're talking about something as serious as extinction. And so what the God Squad is able to do is basically say on a case-by-case basis, you don't have to follow the law. But there are a lot of procedural mechanisms in place to limit how often that can happen. And it has almost never happened before. And yet, with very little analysis or consideration, the Trump administration got the God Squad back together for the first time in a very long time. And they, you know, summarily signed off on oil drilling in the Gulf that we know is going to harm endangered whales and other endangered species.
4: How many species are on the endangered list right now? And has it gone up or down a lot since 1973 when the law was passed?
3: Almost 300 species have gone from being on the list and then been removed because of successful recovery. But we have about 1,600 species on the list now. And that includes foreign species. Elephants, for example, although we don't have elephants natively in the U.S., they still have those protections. And frankly, that is almost certainly a vast undercount because, you know, we are still learning more every single day. And there are still efforts afoot to get additional species listed and ongoing battles about whether certain species should be listed or not.
4: What is happening in terms of there's a period for comment? I mean, are there already lawsuits?
3: Yes, multiple lawsuits have already been filed challenging it. There are two main lawsuits currently. One is a coalition of environmental protection groups. So that includes, I mean, Earth Justice is involved, Center for Biological Diversity. And then there's separately a case brought by tribes, Native American tribes.
4: You said that you weren't sure it would help industry. Why wouldn't it?
3: A big part of the reason why the definition of harm, which was just rescinded, was created in the first place, was to provide guidance to industry, to let industry know when they would be running afoul of the Endangered Species Act, when they needed to get a permit. And that's really important, particularly when you have a statute like this that has what's called a citizen supervision. So it's not just that the government can enforce it. Citizens can enforce the law. Nonprofit organizations can enforce the law. And so whether you're drilling for oil, logging, grazing, all of those activities, if you are harming a protected species, you are liable to be sued. The agencies have declined to put a new definition in its place. So they've gotten rid of a definition and very explicitly said, we're not going to provide a regulatory definition. Yet another example of the administration saying, you know what? We don't like what the Supreme Court has said. We don't like what Congress has said. So we're just going to do what we want. And that's not something that they're constitutionally allowed to do. And they will get slapped down. But how many species will go extinct in the meantime?
0: That was Delciana Winders, director of the Animal Law and Policy Institute at Vermont Law and Graduate School. Learn more about the Trump regime's new rules that will eliminate key protections of the Endangered Species Act by visiting our Between the Lines website at btlonline.org.

0: In a letter sent to Yale University in May, the Trump administration's Justice Department threatened Yale with litigation, major federal funding cuts, and withdrawal of tax-exempt status over allegations that its admission policies unlawfully discriminate against white and Asian American applicants in favor of black and Hispanic candidates. The initial target of the Justice Department investigation was the Yale School of Medicine, but has since expanded to include Yale's undergraduate college and Yale Law School. The Justice Department called on the university to accept a voluntary resolution agreement or face a potential lawsuit. Many members of Yale's faculty, including the dean of the Yale Law School, staff, students, and alumni, strongly opposed closed-door negotiations between Yale President Maury McInnes and the Justice Department. They argue that such an agreement could compromise university independence, giving federal officials ongoing leverage over admission policies, academic freedom, campus free speech, course content, faculty hiring, and the targeting of international students. Your reporter spoke with Daniel Hosong, professor of American Studies and Political Science at Yale University, who also serves as president of the Yale chapter of the American Association of University Professors. Here, Professor Hosong talks about what's at stake in the Trump regime's attack on Yale and other universities, and his work with faculty, students, and alumni to stop a Trump-Yale deal.
1: This letter alleged, with the thinnest of even evidence introduced, that because the number of Black and Latino students at Yale School of Medicine did not go down significantly after the Supreme Court ruled in a decision around affirmative action in 2023, that Yale must intentionally be breaking the law. So there's something quite odious about just that, you know, just a pause on that contention right there. Simply the presence of robust numbers of Black and Latino students in the medical school proves intentional discrimination, because why else would they be there? So that forms the basis of this finding. We were shocked to learn that our university, rather than saying we stand by our admissions policies, we fully abide by the law and have updated our procedures, instead it was disclosed through a reporting in the New York Times that they had entered settlement negotiations, and that those settlement negotiations didn't just concern admissions policies in the medical school, but concerned admissions policies in other schools on campus. And once they start negotiating, anything can be put in those agreements, as we learned from the experiences at places like Columbia, University of Pennsylvania, and Cornell. So it was quite startling to learn what's happening. And I think the encouraging part is this really broad coalition of students and faculty and community members and elected officials is really calling on the university to tell the Department of Justice, you can't strong arm us into agreements like this. If you think the law has been broken, that should be proven in court. Otherwise, you have to allow institutions of higher education to have their autonomy respected.
0: Professor Hosong, what do you believe the ultimate goal of the Trump administration is in their threats to some of the most prestigious universities in the country in an effort to change these institutions' internal policies? What part of the authoritarian playbook is this part of?
1: Yeah. Well, I mean, I should point out, I mean, this is obviously the highest profiles, the ones that get the most attention are Harvard, this, you know, what's happening at Yale. But this particular round of investigations is also targeting a broad range of public and state medical schools. So the University of California, Los Angeles, University of California, Davis, University of Illinois in Chicago. And, you know, for all the challenges that medicine faces now and people's concerns over the healthcare system, medical schools really have made significant advances in the last, say, three decades. You know, medicine and being a physician used to be a career only for white, affluent, generally applicants from middle and upper class backgrounds, right? The kind of stereotypical way we understand what a physician used to be. And, you know, there's been broad recognition that that's not good for people. You need, if we're going to be able to serve the communities that deserve health care, and this includes in rural areas, includes in underserved urban communities, you need broad people to have access to this training. And I think that's really what this round of attacks is after, efforts to make medicine more accountable, more responsive, thinking about broad public health programs. That's what's really at risk here if their vision of how medical school should work, which is really only to admit students based on small distinctions in test scores and grade point averages.
0: Professor Hossein, what are opponents of a Yale-Trump deal doing right now, such as the group Stand Up for Yale? And that, of course, includes faculty, staff, and alumni. What are some of the things that you're doing to influence the decision-making of the president of the university?
1: This amazing group of alumni, Stand Up for Yale, has collected more than 4,000 signatures of Yale alumni urging the university not to settle. A set of elected officials, members of the state legislature, and Senator Blumenthal has issued a really careful and strongly worded letter to the university pointing out the limitations and hazards of entering into a settlement like this. Faculty, we've held press conferences. We've had a outside counsel produce a legal analysis so that our colleagues can understand what's at stake. So it's very difficult because, you know, the university has a whole office of attorneys and public relations staff and government affairs staff. This is their full-time job. We're scrambling as faculty to both try to understand the underlying issues, to educate ourselves, and to try to think together about what we lose when we allow, again, tactics like this to dictate policies in the university. Obviously, people have, you know, concerns and criticism about the Trump administration is raising familiar kind of alarms, but this should worry everyone if the government is just allowed to put forth allegations and then again strong-arm institutions in closed-door negotiations. What an affront to any basic definition of democracy that is.
0: That was Daniel Hossein, professor of American Studies and Political Science at Yale University, who also serves as president of the Yale chapter of the American Association of University Professors. Learn more about the Trump administration's threat to Yale and other universities across the U.S. by visiting our Between the Lines website at btlonline.org.

0: 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Our theme music was written by Richard Hill and performed by Mikata. This week's program was produced by Susan Bramhall, Mary Hunt, Anna Manzo, Bob Nixon, Melinda Tuhus, and Jeff Yates. For Between the Lines, I'm Scott Harris.
1: Daily Report for Thursday, July 23, 2026. An intense late afternoon storm began Wednesday in southern Deschutes County and moved north, bringing with it more than 1,000 lightning strikes. Following the storm, firefighters responded to more than 25 newly reported wildfires across central Oregon. Intense and erratic wind gusts prior to the storm led to a rapid spread of the Akawa Butte Fire towards Sisters. Level 3 go now evacuations were in place Wednesday evening just north of town and northeast of the Sandy M Highway. Sisters officials have asked residents to pack a go kit, plan an evacuation route, and check on vulnerable neighbors. Several weather stations near the fire reported about 0.1 inches of rain and relative humidity above 90%. If westerly winds continue to push the fire into two large burn scars, firefighters may be able to make significant progress. The same westerly winds caused significant degradation in air quality across the region, with AQIs over 200 in Bend and 400 around Redmond. Oregon Secretary of State Tobias Reed strongly condemned the Trump administration's latest threats against state-run elections, which are protected by the U.S. Constitution. Oregon was the first state in the nation to offer statewide voting by mail. This has not stopped the federal government from casting doubt on election integrity. In a statement, Reed affirmed, quote, "This is about making it harder for American citizens to vote, and it's about casting doubt on any election results that the president doesn't like." A recent legislative fiscal review found that the state of Oregon has had a voter fraud rate of 0.00006% out of 60.9 million votes cast from 2000 to 2019, hardly an indicator of corruption. Nonetheless, the DOJ warned Reed that any state election workers facilitating fraud could face criminal prosecution. Finally, mosquitoes in Jackson County have tested positive for the West Nile virus. Anyone planning on visiting the area is encouraged to take precautions, including using insect repellents, wearing long-sleeve shirts and pants, eliminating any standing water in which mosquitoes can breed, and avoiding outdoor activities at dusk or dawn when mosquitoes are most active. People who have concerns about any recent exposure should contact healthcare providers, especially if they are over age 50 with underlying health conditions like high blood pressure or diabetes. Domesticated and farm animals could also be at risk, and owners are encouraged to take precautions. For KPOV, this has been the Daily Report, voiced by Javi LaVie, written together with Marianne Hart.
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Yeah, all right. The legendary Hubert Sumlin. All right. Hey, you're listening to Backdoor Blues. I'm your host, Blue Dog, here on this Thursday morning. Unless, of course, you're listening to the Friday night midnight broadcast or the Monday afternoon 2 to 4 broadcast. So I'm really excited today, I got to tell you, because a couple of things. We've got a great set list lined up. I'm really looking forward to this. And then secondarily, we are broadcasting today, our first official day from our remodeled studio here in downtown Bend, 501 Bond Street. Long time coming. It's really, really been a labor of love for a number of volunteers here and our staff, Jillian Hodgen, programming manager, and others, and to get this up and running. But it is a sweet studio to work in, I'll tell you, and it's a great improvement over what we had in place. So yeah, really excited about that. And if I, you know, hopefully I've got all the controls under control here, if you will. So we'll just see how this goes. But let's get this first set started with B.B. King, John Lee Hooker, You Shook Me. There's some other surprises coming up in this first set, some great music beyond this one. So just stick around for the full set, if you will, and I'll catch you at the break. Here we go. You Shook Me, B.B. King, John Lee Hooker on 88.9 KPOV Bend.

0: Because you're
1: Well, that was the great Jeff Beck with Joss Stone with... sorry about that. That was a great Jeff Beck featuring Joss Stone. I Put a Spell on You, Screamin' Jay Hawkins song, and that came out on the 2010 release, Emotions and Commotion. Well, welcome to Backdoor Blues. I'm your host, Blue Dog, here broadcasting from our brand new remodeled studio here in Bend. So I'm very excited about that. First full day on the air in the studio, and it's such an improvement. Well, before Jeff Beck, little Stevie Ray Vaughan, Double Trouble, I'm Crying from the Texas Flood release. And I was inspired by to put that on there because I just started a book about Stevie Ray Vaughan called Texas Flood, the inside story on the legacy and life and times of Stevie Ray Vaughan. It's a terrific book. And if you're a fan of Stevie Ray Vaughan, you might want to check that out. Before that, we heard Bob Dylan, Goodbye Jimmy Reed from his Rough and Rowdy Ways release, came out in 2020. Then started things off with B.B. King, John Lee Hooker, with You Shook Me from the King of the Boogie release, came out in 2018. Well, let's see here. Let's keep the music going. But before we do, I just want to say, hey, thanks for all your support for KPOV and everything that all of our listeners do to keep us alive and kicking on the air. 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Let's keep things going with Chris Stapleton with South Dakota and 88.9 KPOV Bend.

0: Yeah, that's Kenny Blues Boss Wayne with Don't Shoot Me Down. And that came out in 2020 from his album of the same name. Certainly a thought-provoking song in today's world. Before that, we heard a couple of songs from David Starr, a couple of covers. First one was Whipping Post from his 2025 released Must Be Blue. And then before that, we heard Statesboro Blues from his 2021 released Touchstones. And then we started things off with Chris Stapleton with South Dakota from his Higher album that came out in 2023. I'll be right back after this message.
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0: Yeah, that's right. If you haven't downloaded the app, check it out. It's such a functional feature provided by KPOV Bend for on-demand streaming for all of our shows are archived for 2 weeks, as well as listening live, checking set lists, etc., program schedule. It's a great feature. So the Bend Elks have some remaining games. I'm not sure, maybe four or five or something like that. So I've got four tickets to any remaining game based on availability to the first person who sends me a text, 541-323-5768. And again, that's four tickets to any remaining Bend Elks game that has availability. Text me 541-323-5768. Let's get back to the music. And we're going to start things off with the Paul Butterfield Blues Band with Just to Be With You on 88.9 KPOV Bend.

0: Well, a little Eric Clapton to finish off that set with Traveling Riverside Blues here on Backdoor Blues this morning. I'm your host, Blue Dog, broadcasting from our new remodeled studio. Very exciting stuff here, and it's just a lot of fun to be in the new space. So, Buddy Guy was before Eric Clapton with Blues Don't Care from his 2013 release, Rhythm and Blues. And before that, we heard the Downchild Blues Band with Something I've Done, release of the same name, came out in 2017. And then we started things off with the Butterfield Blues Band, Just to Be With You, from the original Lost Electra Sessions in 1995. Well, we gave away the Elks tickets, so congratulations, John, for jumping on those. Yeah, have a good time at one or two of those remaining games, and let's hope the Elks make the playoffs. I haven't been following them. I don't know if they're in the running, but I do know that playoffs are on the schedule in the event they make it in. I've got one quick little legal ID and another message, and then we'll jump back into the music after that. Here we go.
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0: Well, we finished that last set off with a little Eric Clapton, and we're going to jump into the next set with a little Eric Clapton as well with the classic song Sweet Home Chicago. 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

there you go. Slipped in a little jazz fusion here in today's show. That was Adam Ben Ezra. I've never played him before. He's an Israeli musician, primarily jazz, plays an upright double bass. And to say he plays a filthy upright double bass might be an understatement. That was pretty sweet stuff. And I just might slip in a little more of him in the future. Who knows? But yeah, that was from his album called Free Fly. That same name of the song came out last year. And thanks so much for listening to Backdoor Blues here on 88.9 KPOV Ben. This is your host, Blue Dog. I'm here every Thursday from 10 to noon, also Friday midnight and Monday afternoons from 2 to 4. 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You can visit our website, kpov.org, check the program schedule, and you can also do that through the phone app. So we are going to, let's see, I've got a quick message here and then we're going to get right back into the music. So this is an important one. Shepherd's House needs your help to keep our friends and neighbors fed and hydrated during the hottest summer days. They are in need of bottled water, canned food, and more. Donations can be dropped off here in Bend at 1854 Northeast Division Street, as well as in Redmond at 1350 South Highway 97. Visit shministries.org for more information on how to donate. And that was through Shepherd's House. And certainly with the temperatures the way they've been, any additional bottled water and supplies that you can provide to Shepherd's House would be greatly appreciated. Where we're going to jump into some blues here with an artist by the name of Cyndi Lauper. Yeah, that's right, Cyndi Lauper. You're not nearly, you don't really associate her with the blues, but she actually put out a blues album, and in this particular cut, she teamed up with none other than Johnny Lang. So check this out. Name of the song is How Blue Can You Get on 88.9 KPOV Bend.

just want a Cadillac. I brought you a Nobu dinner. You said thanks for the snack. I let you live in my penthouse. You said it was a shock.

Well, all right. That was W.C. Clark with My Texas Home. That was from the album Bluesin' USA, came out in 2014. Well, you're listening to Backdoor Blues here on 88.9 KPOV Bend, Central Oregon's community radio station. 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Well, before W.C. Clark, we heard Bob McGowan with Colleen from his In North Carolina album, came out in 2007. And then we started things off with Cindy Lauper doing a little blues from her Memphis Blues album that came out in 2010. And she covered How Blue Can You Get with Johnny Lang. That was kind of a treat, you know, for Cyndi Lauper fans who aren't familiar with her singing the blues. You might have gotten a little bit of a kick out of that. Well, you know, one of my favorite classic blues albums is Super Session with Al Kooper, Mike Bloomfield, and Stephen Stills. And I'm going to start this next set with a song from that album. And this particular cut features Mike Bloomfield teaming up with Al Kooper on Blues for Nothing, 88.9 KPOV Bend.

I'm Mike Riley. I'm one of the founders of KPOV, and I just wanted to share why I support KPOV and why I think community radio is so important for a community like Bend. I've been listening to some form of public and community radio all my adult life and lived overseas and relied on community and public radio for good and accurate information and also ways to connect into the community. I think that's what's one of the biggest reasons that I still really like KPOV so much is it helps me just connect to real people that are here in our community doing good work and doing good things and learning about our community and also enjoying people's musical selections and all the variety that we hear on KPOV. One of my favorite shows was always Center Stage, and Rick Miller is not with KPOV or with us anymore. It was one of the anchors for me in the community of just connecting to music and people. So I hope you'll consider supporting KPOV during Fun Drive. I know I will be. It's an important asset for us, radio by the people and for the people of Central Oregon. I hope you'll support us.

Yeah, we were just listening to Ethan Askey with Time for a Change. That was from his, let's see, what release was that from? Sitting Through Ashes, that came out in 2005. Before that, we heard Terry Robb, Darkest Road, I'm Told, and started things off with Al Kooper and Mike Bloomfield from Super Session. Well, thanks so much for listening to Backdoor Blues here on 88.9 KPOV Bend, Central Oregon's community radio station. Local voices, independent music, and programs like this one you just won't hear anywhere else. Well, we'll see you next week. Have a great weekend. Or if you're listening on Monday and the rebroadcast, I hope you had a great weekend. Well, take care. Stay safe. Let's hope this smoke dies out soon, and we'll see you next week.

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This is your host, Jer Bear, on 88.9 KPOV every Thursday from 12 noon to 2 p.m. I'll be here. And if you're new to the feast, we like to pick a theme for our 2 hours here. And today's theme is just going to be plain old cover songs. It's kind of a fun 2 hours, I think. I like to mix it up. We'll hear from, we got some Lana Del Rey. We're going to do maybe some Tom Petty covers. Well, maybe just one Tom Petty cover. We'll hear from the Flaming Lips. And, Postal Service. Grace Jones is even going to make an appearance today. All of that within the first hour on the feast. 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And you can also head on over to kpov.org. Check out the live stream. You can check out 2 weeks worth of programming as well from every show on the KPOV roster. And we're going to get started here. We'll take this down a little bit. That's good. And we're going to start off with the White Stripes here, doing some Dusty Springfield.

0: And Leon Lajavis there, covering Radiohead. That was Weird Fishes. 88.9 KPOV, you're tuned into The Feast. And what we heard before that was Paramore doing their version of Burning Down the House. Hayley Williams just owning that song. That was off the 2024 tribute album to the Talking Heads, Stop Making Sense. I think it was the 40th anniversary of the film's release, I believe. And we had Portugal the Man doing Steal My Sunshine. Yeah, that's a classic 90s track there from Len, Canadian band, yeah. And I just don't know what to do with myself. The White Stripes off of Elephant, covering, I mean, that song was written apparently by Burt Bacharach in the 60s, but covered by several people. Dusty Springfield is who it brings to mind for me. We might run into that a little bit later, too. Songs may be written, you know, by some classic songwriter that, you know, made famous by somebody else. But we're going to be okay, even if that happens again. I'll be right back with some more cover songs. Listening to The Feast.
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0: That's right. 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We're doing covers today on The Feast, and we're going to start off this next set here with a Joni Mitchell cover by Lana Del Rey.

0: 88.9 KPOV, listening to The Feast, and you just heard Eddie Vedder and his cover of Tom Petty's Room at the Top. Before that, we had Margaret Glaspie, James Bay. She just put out a kind of like an EP of covers, and that one was Jackson Browne's These Days. And Kelly Willis before that, covering The Replacements with their Blind. That's from her album, What I Deserve. Whoa, way back in 1999. And we heard from Frente from 1992, covering New Order's Bizarre Love Triangle. And we started off with Lana Del Rey. I always say it wrong because I've been saying Lana for, you know, probably a decade now, but it's Lana. Lana Del Rey, Zella Day, and Weyous Blood doing Joni Mitchell's For Free. And that's from her album, Chemtrails, Over the Country Club. And I'll have a quick message, and we'll be back shortly.
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0: And back. We are back to The Feast. This is Jer Bear, and we're doing a complete show of covers all day. I was going to say all day, but for the next hour and 20 minutes or so, just cover songs. And this next set, we're going to get a little weird. Let's hear from the Scissor Sisters on their take of Pink Floyd's Comfortably Numb.

0: 88.9 KPOV with Grace Jones there. La vie en rosa. Yeah, that's my French accent. I don't know what it is exactly, but that was from 1977 of her album Portfolio. A little, I guess you can call that an Edith Piaf cover. And we had Flaming Lips before that, doing Neil Young's After the Gold Rush. That's off their 2018, like complete studio recording release that covered the years 86 to 90. Yeah, there's like 5 hours of music on there. If you're a Flaming Lips fan, check it out. And the Scissor Sisters, starting off that set with Pink Floyd's Comfortably Numb. Remember Scissor Sisters back in 2004. Yeah, they had a huge hit. Take Your Mama was also on that record. Pretty fun band. Thanks for tuning in to The Feast. I'm your host, Jer Bear. You got another hour of The Feast, and we're doing covers today. That last set wasn't just a one-off. Nope, we're doing them for the whole show. How about this? We'll take a break, and I'll be right back.
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0: That's right. 88.9 KPOV, you're tuned into The Feast. And we're approaching our, well, we're entering our second hour here. And we're doing covers for today. I was going to play a little background music there, too. There we go. And also wanted to get to some announcements here. 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That's right. And I know you're listening to The Feast right now, but be sure to stick around. At 2 p.m., we got Day Tripper with your host, Kay Spotter, from 2 to 4. After that, we got Audio Rays from 4 to 6, Jazz and Jambalaya from 6 to 8, Left of the Dial at 8 p.m., and then the Tome of Esoteria. It's going to take you into Friday. That's right, it goes all the way to midnight. And so I know there's a ton of, we're talking covers today, and so ton of covers. Bob Dylan, it's astronomical, really. And I started agonizing about what Dylan cover I should do, and then I just kind of stopped agonizing, and then I just left it in the hands of Patti Smith. I figure she always knows what to do.

0: Audra May there, covering White Snakes. Here I go again, Audra May. It's like a singer, songwriter, vocalist, you know, backup singer. And put out a little album of her own there, just called Audra May. Good for her. And we had The Cure before that with Bowie's Young Americans. That's off of like a collection of B-sides that they put out. And Just a Girl, Florence and the Machine, covering No Doubt there. What was that from? That's from the Yellow Jackets soundtrack program. I have not encountered yet, but maybe I will. Patti Smith started off that set with Drifter's Escape, written by Bob Dylan. That's off of Chimes of Freedom. Back in 2012, a pretty massive 76-song Bob Dylan tribute there. A lot to wade through. Patti Smith is the answer. I'm going to play a few messages here and then kind of launch into the next set of covers. We're going to start off after these messages with some Eagles of Death Metal, covering Bruce Springsteen.
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4: And welcome back to the feast. We got a little bit of feasting left before K-Spotter comes on and the Day Tripper. Be sure to stay tuned for that. Listening to 88.9 KPOV. And what we just heard was, that was The Obvious Child, Paul Simon cover there from I'm With Her. They just put out a couple live tracks, and they'll actually be in town end of May, the Tower Theater. Coming to Bend, Oregon. And before that, Best Coast doing a Fleetwood Mac cover of Rhiannon. That was off a Fleetwood Mac tribute album. Wow, that was a while ago. 2012, that one came out. And the Breeders doing Happiness is a Warm Gun from the Beatles. That one released 1990 off their album Pod. And we had Old 97s that just dropped a an EP of Johnny Cash covers. And they did The Wreck of the Old 97, which makes perfect sense. And I don't think I'd ever listened to that song before or thought about the lyrics. And I always thought, I've heard of the song, the title, but I never knew it was a song about a train wreck. I always assumed it was a shipwreck, so... You learn something every day. And I also learned it happened in 1903 on September 27th, which is also my birthday. So happy birthday to me and the Wreck of the Old 97. And we had Ben Folds covering The Cure there in between days. Just Ben Folds, not the five there. We started off with Blinded by the Light. That was really, I've heard it described as a duvet. It's not a cover. It's a cover of a cover. So it's a duvet. And that was kind of like a cover of the Manfred Mann version of Springsteen's Blinded by the Light, I think. Eagles of Death Metal there. All right, we got time for a couple more before we do some day tripping. And thanks for tuning in, everyone. In this little cover edition of The Feast. We'll get back to some songs by the real artists next week. And we'll hear some, hopefully some friends of the show will drop by. Yeah, we can get it going again. But we got some things to get to here. We're going to finish up with some Father John Misty going to kick it off. Then we're going to get into some Bill Callahan covering the Silver Jews. And we're going to finish the show with Joe Cocker covering The Loving Spoonful. But first, here's Fallen Rain by Father John Misty covering Link Wray. Have a good week, everybody.

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1: Daily report for Thursday, July 23rd, 2026. An intense late afternoon storm began Wednesday in southern Deschutes County and moved north, bringing with it more than 1,000 lightning strikes. Following the storm, firefighters responded to more than 25 newly reported wildfires across central Oregon. Intense and erratic wind gusts prior to the storm led to a rapid spread of the Akawa Butte Fire towards Sisters. Level 3 go now evacuations were in place Wednesday evening just north of town and northeast of the Sandy M Highway. Sisters officials have asked residents to pack a go kit, plan an evacuation route, and check on vulnerable neighbors. Several weather stations near the fire reported about 0.1 inches of rain and relative humidity above 90%. If westerly winds continue to push the fire into two large burn scars, firefighters may be able to make significant progress. The same westerly winds caused significant degradation in air quality across the region, with AQIs over 200 in Bend and 400 around Redmond. Oregon Secretary of State Tobias Reed strongly condemned the Trump administration's latest threats against state-run elections, which are protected by the U.S. Constitution. Oregon was the first state in the nation to offer statewide voting by mail. This has not stopped the federal government from casting doubt on election integrity. In a statement, Reed affirmed, quote, "This is about making it harder for American citizens to vote, and it's about casting doubt on any election results that the president doesn't like." A recent legislative fiscal review found that the state of Oregon has had a voter fraud rate of 0.00006% out of 60.9 million votes cast from 2000 to 2019, hardly an indicator of corruption. Nonetheless, the DOJ warned Reed that any state election workers facilitating fraud could face criminal prosecution. Finally, mosquitoes in Jackson County have tested positive for the West Nile virus. Anyone planning on visiting the area is encouraged to take precautions, including using insect repellents, wearing long-sleeve shirts and pants, eliminating any standing water in which mosquitoes can breed, and avoiding outdoor activities at dusk or dawn when mosquitoes are most active. People who have concerns about any recent exposure should contact healthcare providers, especially if they are over age 50 with underlying health conditions like high blood pressure or diabetes. Domesticated and farm animals could also be at risk, and owners are encouraged to take precautions. For KPOV, this has been the Daily Report, voiced by Javi LaVie, written together with Marianne Hart.
2: Hello, everybody. 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I'm your host, Case Spotter, for the Day Tripper Show. Thanks for joining me. I'm going to start out with a Going Mobile set. These are your international artists, and this is a song called Cemaline. It's an old Anatolian folk song. Never heard of Anatolia? Well, it's now more or less Turkey. Aaron Koray was a Turkish guitarist who kind of rockified this in the early 60s. And this is a 2018 version by a band called Altın Gün. So let's get started.

0: It was Ebbo Taylor with Love and Death from Love and Death 2010. Before that, Gabo Brown with It's a Vanity from African Scream Contest, Raw and Psychedelic Afro Sounds from Benin and Togo, 70s, Analog Africa, number 3. Hey, honey, go out and get this short CD name for me. Oh, go to the store and... Not number 2, number 3. All right, 2008 release. Before that, Arthur H. with Bashubu Band from 1982. I played Arthur H. a couple of weeks ago, maybe last week. I kind of like this guy. He's got some cool beats, and I like his voice. Last one was called Tokyo Kiss, as they would call a Tokyo Kiss. Something like that. And that's my French accent. Started off with Alton Goon with Chemeline from their release On. That was 2018. So there you go. 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I'm your host, Case Spotter. Thanks for listening.
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0: 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All right. 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So thanks, everybody, keeping the station afloat, keeping us on the air. What we've got coming up now is our mellow set, and we're starting out with the Go-Betweens. This is Boundary Rider.

That was Lisa O'Neill from her 2009 release Partner with Trouble. For that, Liam Finn, son of Neil Finn of Split Enz fame. That was Gathered at the Chapel from I'll Be Lightning 2007. Before that, C. Duncan with Architect from Architect 2015 release. Eric Matthews, Ideas That Died That Day from The Lateness of the Hour 1997. Started out with The Go-Betweens with Boundary Rider from Oceans Apart 2005. Thanks for listening to KPOV Bend, High Desert Community Radio. I'm your host, Kay Spotter, for the Day Tripper Show. Got a few announcements here to make. We have the CET. 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We also have, let's see, here we go. 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They are in urgent need of bottled water, canned food, and more. Donations can be dropped off here in Bend at 1854 Northeast Division Street, as well as the Redmond location at 1350 South Highway 97. 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Hearts Unknown Education is hosting a fundraiser on July 30th from 5 to 7 p.m. at its headquarters in 184 Northeast Franklin Avenue. HUE is a nonprofit providing free creative wellness programs where young people build confidence, explore their emotions, and discover how they can belong. The event will feature live music, a kids' art sale, and drinks from the Dogwood and Deschutes Brewery. Okay, coming up next, got a little Stereo Lab for you.

0: Those Magic Castles from their Starflower release 2015 with See Her Eyes in the Sky. Before that, Broadcast with America's Boy from Tender Buttons 2005. The Mandalay Lamas from Seventh Seal, it's a 2026 release, with their song Seventh Seal. And we had Pot Pot before that from Warsaw 480 KM 25 release. That song was called 22 Degree Halo. Started out with Woe and Flutter from Stereolab from Mars Audio Quintet 1994 release. Well, you're listening to KPOV Bend, iDesert Community Radio. I'm your host, Case Spotter. Thanks for joining me today. We've got some more songs coming up in just a second.
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0: All right, I have another heavy lifting segment. This is where one band steals from another. I'm using a fairly strong word there. And, of course, at the center of it all, I'm surprised I haven't done this one yet, is Led Zeppelin. So if anyone thought Dazed and Confused was written by Jimmy Page, well, not really. John Bonham was, they were in New York City, apparently, and the Yardbirds were playing, and so was a guy named Jake Holmes, who was sort of an acoustic guy. And Bonham was the only one, I guess, that went to the show. And he heard this song, oddly enough, called Dazed and Confused. And they took it and, quote unquote, made it their own. But, I mean, they didn't bother changing the name of the song. I guess Jake Holmes was aware that they were doing this and didn't really say anything until, like, 1980. He apparently wrote the publishing company a somewhat nice letter, considering the music industry. They ignored him, and in 1990, he brought him to court. They settled out of court for an unknown amount, but assuming the amount of money and the popularity of that song, I would guess he got pretty well remunerated. And now, after the release of Being Led Zeppelin, I think there's whatever that latest documentary, they didn't mention it again, and he's suing them again for not bringing that up. That's my understanding of the current court proceedings. Here is Dazed and Confused by Jake Holmes. And what's really obvious is obvious, you know, the name of the song and the first lines and also that descending bass line. So check it out.

That was Baby Woodrose from Money for Soul 2003 with Everything's Gonna Be All Right. Frowning Clouds before that from Whereabouts 2013. That was Shoe Suede Blues. Levitation Room from their Whereabouts 2013. That was Reasons Why. Brian Jonestown Massacre from Bravery, Repetition, and Noise, 2001 release. With Telegram, we started out with Jake Holmes, original songwriter for Dazed and Confused, the quote-unquote Led Zeppelin song. That was the Above Ground Sound of Jake Holmes, 1967. There you go. Well, you're listening to KPOV Bend, High Desert Community Radio. I'm here with Kay Spotter for the Day Tripper Show. We'd like to thank the Westman Hotel and Sun River Music Festival for being our sponsors. Thanks to all of our sponsors. You can see the full list of sponsors at kpov.org. And it's always good to have sponsors. Keep us going. Well, let's see. We got 3-ish, 3:20. What's coming up next is the West Coast Pop Art Experimental Band.

go. David Bowie, The Man Who Sold the World. It's a different mix than you might be used to, which is kind of cool. Yeah, before that, we had Froth with Turn It Off from Bleak 2015. The Dirty Art Club before that with Native's Blood from Basement Seance 2017. Cotton James with Up a Tree from Paranoid Cocoon, that's a 2009. The Castaways with Liar Liar from Liar Liar, 1960s. That'll be mid-60s there, that's from a compilation. And the West Coast Pop Art Experimental Band with If You Want This Love, Part 1, 1967. You're listening to KPOV Ben, High Desert Community Radio. I'm your host, Kay Spotter. Thanks for listening. We are going to round out this set, this show, with Pram. This is Paper Hats.

feet, pale as a ghost. I ask him his name. He said, Lazarus, man. I come to this country from a faraway land. I can't quite remember last time I was on shore. Could have been 12 years, might have been more. But I've seen tribulation, it's troubled my mind. I can't quite remember what I've come here to find. And it's wind on the ocean, rain on the land. 3 drops of water, 1 grain of sand. I'll tell you the story as quick as I can. I got nothing but time. Lazarus, man.

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Later that night, with my friends at my side, I went off to sleep, and I guess that I died. 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

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I've been out on the deep. But since he bid me to rise, I ain't

listening to Terry Collier in the background with Lazarus Man. And before that, we had Fram, some other group. Thanks for listening to the Day Tripper Show. Carol's in the house for Audio Rays. We'll see you next week.

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88.9 KPOV Bend. You're listening to Audio Ways, and I'm your host, Carol Dupuy. Thanks for joining me today. I'm in the new studio, and it feels great. Special thanks to all of the behind-the-scenes volunteers that made this happen. And anyways, I hope you're enjoying the show so far. Just started. And let's see, you just heard Fujiya and Miyagi. That's a British band. Ankle Injuries is a song I played from Transparent Things from 2014. Nice Biscuit, that band out of Brisbane, Australia, with Passing Over. That's the title track to that 2021 album. And Space Moth, an Oakland band I just discovered. Cloud of Echoes is a song I played from their release Inward Eye that just came out a couple of months ago. Welcome to the show. I've got a great one in store for you today. Let's see, I'm going to play new music from TV Star. I've got, I think, some Panda Bear queued up, Kevin Morby, Widows Speak. I can't seem to play enough of that new album. And this is Stereolab. Let's stay with this vibe.

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You can also stream us at kpov.org or listen via our free mobile app. And still kind of getting to know this new studio, and I believe I had a little little dead air there for a little bit. So let me back announce the last five songs. Still getting to know this new studio here. You just heard TV Star from Seattle. That was Out of My Bag, that just released recently, just a few months ago. And before that, The Sunshine Fix from Athens, Georgia, with the title track to their 2001 release, Future History and the Irrelevance of Time. Spiritualized before The Sunshine Fix with Run from Laser Guided Melodies, that terrific album from 1992, and Spaceman 3 with I Love You from the Recurring release from 91. And Stereolab led off that extra long set with Nihilist Assault Group from the Mars Audiac Quintet album from 94. And those last three bands I just back announced from the Warwickshire, England. I didn't know that, but all of those three bands are from that part of England. The Sunshine Fix again from Athens, Georgia. All right, I'm going to get back to it. If you do have anything you'd like to hear, let me know. You can call me at 541-322-0863. Text also works, 541-323-5768, or dj@kpov.org. Here is West Side Cowboy.

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LA-based Levitation Room, or Levitation Room, with the song "Friends" from their album "Minds of Our Own" from 2015. "Morning High" from the Seattle band, all-female band La Luz, from their "It's Alive" album from 2013, and "Soft Palms" before La Luz with "Radio" from the "In Echo" release that just dropped this year, or excuse me, about a month ago. Ulrika Spacek, that's an experimental art rock psychedelic band from London. I just discovered "Build a Box, Then Break It" is the name of the song, and that's the title track to the recent release that came out 3 months ago. And "Geese" before Ulrika Spacek with "I See Myself" from 2023. And "West Side Cowboy," that Manchester band from Manchester, England. "Pinup Boys" is the song I played from the "It Goes On" release, another new album that came out about 4 months ago. And that was that extra long set of music. I've got an important announcement to make. It's a public service announcement. 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They are in urgent need of bottled water, canned food, and more. Donations can be dropped off here in Bend at 1854 Northeast Division Street, as well as the Redmond location at 1350 South Highway 97. 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And I want to also give thanks to a couple of our sponsors, Live Nation, as well as Sisters Folk Festival, for their support of KPOV. Their support helps keep KPOV truly independent, and we certainly value all of it. To see a full list of KPOV sponsors or learn more about sponsorship, you can go to kpov.org/sponsor.